From NPR, it's World Cafe. Hey, I am Kaleo. Nicholas Carpenter of Medium Build says of the music he makes, quote, "If you slow all of my songs down, they're just three-chord bummer country tunes." Like that sentiment, Carpenter has spent the last decade crafting deeply personal songs that balance humor, vulnerability, and heart. Originally from Georgia, Nicholas started making music in Anchorage, Alaska, before finding his way to Nashville. He had a breakout in 2024 with his record Country and is set to release his new album King of Having Fun on September 4th. Carpenter says it's Alan Jackson country mixed with alt-rock like Weezer and Harvey Danger. Consider me interested. Today, Medium Bill joins us for a mini-concert recorded earlier this year at the Non-Convention. It begins with the song from that 2024 album Country. Here is Crying Over You from Medium Bill.

0: recorded live in Philadelphia. It is Medium Build with a new song to wrap up this mini concert. It is called Cone Off. New album, King of Having Fun, due out September 4th. Want to thank mix engineers Josh Block and Jimmy Mansfield for their work on the session. And we've got more World Cafe in just a minute.
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Welcome back. It's World Cafe. Thanks again to Medium Build. 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Hat tip to our line producer, Will Loftus, and our senior producer, Kimberly Junod, for their work on the session. Nico Case released a memoir last year, currently working on a new musical, an adaptation of Thelma and Louise. Looking forward to that. Let's go back to 2009 for this one from Middle Cyclone. It's People Got a Lot of Nerve. Nico Case on the Cafe.

0: Courtney Barnett, One Thing at a Time. Creature of Habit is her latest album, and Courtney talked about how she'd hit a wall but ended up being saved by the presence of a praying mantis. It was a good conversation. You can hear it at worldcafe.org. Up next, Chris Isaak's label has a new artist, and we've got a new song to play from said artist when we get back to World Cafe.
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Welcome back to World Cafe. I'm Kaleo. Nicole Atkins has a new album and a new home for said album, Wicked Game Records, which, yes, is the label of Chris Isaak. It's an imprint on Sun Records, so very cool. The new album is called Drama. It is out in the middle of September. Here is something that she says sounds like the drama of heartache. It's called When the Night Falls.

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0: Wrapping up this hour of World Cafe with Tom Petty, Room at the Top, a song about very particular coffee orders. Thanks so much for being here today. 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Couldn't make the show without them. We produce this program from WXPN at the University of Pennsylvania in Philadelphia. I'm Kaleo. Catch you on the next World Cafe from NPR.
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0: 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I'm Kaleo. 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
1: Plus a whole lot more, so stick and stay, because it'll be fun. You know, fun. Remember that? I'm Kaleo. This is World Cafe. All right, this first one goes out to anyone who has ever tried to date someone who is geographically unavailable. It wasn't for a lack of interest, they just lived too far away. Like in this song from J.D. McPherson, who is probably on the South Side, pining about a North Side gal.

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Welcome one, welcome all. I'm Kaleo. It's World Cafe. I got to know what's going on with Leon Bridges. He's got this Paul Simon Rhythm of the Saints thing going for his new record, Happiness Anytime, which is due out at the end of September. But I'm interested in this song title, which is called Light the Way. And it reminds me of that expression, may the bridges I burn light my way. I hope that wasn't the case for Leon. But this song is so cool. Check it out. It's new music

0: little bit of country, a little bit of folk, a little bit of indie rock. I really dig that new song from Julia Jacklin. It's called Get Away From Me. I Think I'll Love You Soon. It's from her new album, The Gem, which is named for the bar in her neighborhood where she recorded the record. There's a bar on the first floor and a recording studio on the second. And the record is great. We've got a session with Julia coming soon to the cafe. Keep up with us by checking your local listings or just subscribe to us on Instagram or YouTube. That'll be a good way to keep up with all of the music we got coming through these doors. Stay close. 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
5: Hey, this is Jared J.B. Boyd of Bill Street Caravan. Coming up next time, we've got the jazz stylings of J.D. Warren and the Rudiment. That's all coming up next on Bill Street Caravan.

Welcome back to World Cafe. It's live from the archives. We're in the vault pulling out live recordings from bands and artists who have visited over the last 35 years. This one from 2017, one of my first sessions with the cafe and the first appearance from Mountjoy, who at the time were just a baby band. Now they're playing shows at Madison Square Garden. Here is Silver Lining from Mountjoy, live from the archives.

Up on the mountain, caught on the rain.

I think that's zesty applause. At least that's how I would describe the reaction from the audience to Bright Eyes' performance of Bells and Whistles, taped in 2025. Mount Joy before that, Silver Lining. Hey, I'm Kaleo. It's World Cafe, and Devin Gilfillian enters your ear space with this song from Time Will Tell. It's called Black Dog Rabbit Hole. New music on World Cafe.

0: Irish artist CMAT, C-M-A-T, When a Good Man Cries, from her album Euro Country. Also Eurythmics, Would I Lie to You, and Devin Gilfillian at the top, new music from his latest album, Time Will Tell. Song's called Black Dog Rabbit Hole. Few more to go. Stay close. This is World Cafe.
1: 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This duo is still creating sophisticated electronic pop in the 21st century. The new album is Bauhaus Staircase. I'm John DiLiberto. We climb the steps on Echoes from PRX.
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0: Welcome back to World Cafe. I'm Kaleo. One of the reasons why I'm not a big fan of saying this band sounds like this band, I'll do it every once in a while, but it's tough because sometimes that band has big shoes to fill. Like I said, these guys sound like David Bowie. You're going to be a little bit more judicious before you go, yeah, of course they sound like David Bowie. Take, for instance, this band, Mary in the Junkyard. They're a great band, but they've been compared to Big Thief, which is big shoes to fill. However, I'm bringing it up because I think they got the sauce. Check out new music from Mary in the Junkyard. It's Blood.

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0: As we approach the end of World Cafe, vibing out with Adrian Young's Afro Disco Makossa. Appreciate you listening. It's been a good show. And if you want more World Cafe, check out our podcast, World Cafe, Words and Music, wherever you get your podcasts. We make this show from WXPN at the University of Pennsylvania in Philly. I'm Kaleo. We'll catch you on the next World Cafe from NPR.
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I'm John DiLiberto, and you're hearing echoes from PRX. I've got a show of mysticism, politics, and landscapes coming your way. We're going to hear from Lamb off their album The Secret of Letting Go, and Orchestral Maneuvers in the Dark with a commentary on global warming from their new one, Bauhaus Staircase. I've also got Russell Walder's Speak to the Storm. Lily and Madeline are sisters with incredible voices and those harmonies that only sisters can get. They have a new album, their first in 4 years.

You're hearing echoes from PRX, and I'm John DiLiberto, and I've got kind of an up-tempo set coming your way, but I will definitely chill you out with the last track by Benj. But let's start with Lamb. This is from their incredible album, The Secret of Letting Go, from a few years back now. It's a track called Illumina.

current geological epoch. Dating from the commencement of significant human impact on Earth's geology and ecosystems, including anthropogenic climate.

There's a set that probably woke you up before I sent you Drifting with Benj. That was from his album called The View from Vega. That came out of Orchestral Maneuvers in the Dark and Thropocene from their latest Bauhaus Staircase, and Johnny Fallout before that, Awake in a Garden of Stars, title track to his EP, and believe it or not, that is definitely one of the mellower tunes on that EP. And up at the top, just a gorgeous tune from Lamb, the British electronica duo Illumina from their album The Secret of Letting Go. We had a great interview with them several years back. Coming up in the next half hour, I've got Astrid Williamson and some Jill Haley playing her oboe. It's all ahead as Echoes continues from PRX. Did you know about the Echoes app? It's a way you can hear all kinds of music from the Echoes soundscape. You can dial up the Echoes podcast, listen to our live recordings, and check out what's coming up. 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

0: Brandon Flowers releases his new solo album, Thrasher, later this month, but you get to hear some of it early. Brandon talks about the country and Americana music that inspired this new record, shares stories behind some of the tracks, and even performs one new song live on the next World Cafe.
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2: You're hearing Echoes from PRX, and I'm John DiLiberto. Coming up, we'll be hearing some Russell Walder, but let's start with James Blake. And this is definitely the most tuneful track on his latest album called Playing Robots into Heaven. It's called Lord.

Astrid Williamson, really wonderful singer out of England, from an album she did last year, Into the Mountain. Body, the name of that track. That came out of Russell Walder with Walk on Water from Speak to the Storm. That album was the Echoes CD of the Month back in October, and you can catch an interview with Russell Walder that is up in the Echoes podcast right now. And start off with James Blake. Coming up, I've got Lily and Madeline. You can get a playlist for today's show on our website. That's at echoes.org. And while you're there, check out the Echoes CD of the Month Club. Get great albums like that Russell Walder recording every single month. Just go to echoes.org. Find out more about the Echoes CD of the Month Club. Here's Jill Haley. This is another one of her landscape recordings taken from her sojourns to national parks across America. This one is in Alaska, and it's called Alaskan Soundscapes.

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Richard Ashe from his latest Sonic Spirals, and that came out of Lily and Madeline. What a nice tune. Decaying Rules from their album Night Swim. And Jill Haley up at the top, Autumn in the Wrangell Mountains from Alaskan Soundscapes. Jill joined by her husband, David Cullen, playing guitar. I'm John DiLiberto. Thank you so much for being with me in this first hour of Echoes today. Jeff Towns, the producer of the show. 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

We've been hearing Jamshid Sharifi as a producer with artists like Okai lately, but I'm going to go back to one of his great solo albums. This one is called One. I also have some Bridget Bardini, great singer from Australia. It's all ahead on Echoes from PRX.

0: that's what. I'm Shija Winka. 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
3: 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A great band is more than the sum of its parts. It's a group effort. And here on The Root, you'll hear talented musicians from Rochester, Ithaca, and the Finger Lakes play together every day. 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
1: What do you call an artist with a Nigerian father, a Roma mother, raised in Germany and France, and living in Brooklyn? A 21st century citizen.

I'm John DiLiberto, and you're hearing Echoes from PRX. Coming up in this hour, I've got some Mike Oldfield going back to his 1994 release, The Songs of Distant Earth. It was inspired by the writings of sci-fi author Isaac Asimov. I've also got a track from a new compilation of electronic music called Virtus Insonus 6.

Anki from the Virtus and Sonus 6 compilation. We're also going to hear some Kevin Keller from his Even Song album, and I've got Benjamin Jane off his recording Broken. Just listen this hour and it will all be fixed on Echoes. Here's someone I haven't played in quite a while, Ravid Hung, and this is Agua.

0: Anki with Tuven from a collection called Virtus Insonus 6, and that came out of Jamshid Sharifi, just an incredible musician and composer. Doesn't put out too much music, but produces a lot of people. This is from his solo album called One, and we heard Darfur is Burning, talking about that war-torn region in Sudan. Low Roar before that, we lost him just a year ago, Once in a Long, Long While, title track to one of his albums. And Benjamin Jane before that with Numb, I Can't Feel a Thing. That's from his album, Broken. Lalia up at the top. Coming up in the next half hour, I've got some Mike Oldfield and Kevin Keller, as Echoes continues from PRX. Did you know about the Echoes app? It's a way you can hear all kinds of music from the Echoes soundscape. 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
0: You're hearing Echoes from PRX, and I'm John DiLiberto. Coming up, I've got a bass player who used to work with Alice Cooper and Flo and Eddie, among others. But first is Astrid Williamson. We played a track from her album Into the Mountain in the first hour, and I liked it so much, I'm going to play another track in this hour. This is Corsica.

Eric Scott, hard to believe listening to that, that he actually played bass with Alice Cooper and Flo and Eddie. This is from his solo album called Spirits. We heard Other Planets. We lost Eric a couple of years ago. Astrid Williamson before that off her album, Into the Mountain. Coming up, Mike Oldfield from the Songs of Distant Earth. If you think you missed something I played on Echoes, you can locate it on our website in the playlist at echoes.org. Playlist will have all of the great music that you're listening to today on Echoes. Once again, that's at Echoes, echoes.org. Here's Kevin Keller. He's got a new album called Evensong. It's the Echoes CD of the month for November. You can read my review of this wonderful recording on our website at echoes.org. And while you're there, check out the Echoes CD of the month club, because you can get great albums like this every single month. Just go to echoes.org to find out more about the Echoes CD of the month club. And if you remember right now, you'd already have this great album in your collection. Kevin Keller from Evensong.

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0: Mike Oldfield and a couple of tracks from his album The Songs of Distant Earth, Supernova and Magellan. That came out of Bridget Bardini, really wonderful singer out of Australia. Breathe from her album Stellar Lights, and Kevin Keller up at the top with Evensong 8 from his November CD of the month, Evensong. I'm John DiLiberto. Thank you so much for being with me in the second hour of Echoes today. Jeff Towne is the producer of the show. 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
8: I'm Rebecca Kesby, host of BBC NewsHour. 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Taiwan's foreign minister tells us Pacific nations need to act together to counter Chinese aggression. And the $12.5 billion deal for the LA Lakers.
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originally formed in El Paso, Texas, from two pairs of high school friends, Holy Wave is on a decade-long commitment to making music that feels warm, human, and slightly surreal. These days, they're based in Austin, and they're continuing on with a string of great releases, their latest of which is their 2026 I'm Dada. That's Dewey's Dirge, here on the mainstream. Skyanotne, Oyatnik Gaso, Ongwenyo Enkicho Chento, Aga Jenguang, Gatni Goyo Tio Wenzaguego, Nanganwanisade. I'm thankful you're well and hope there are good minds everywhere today. Before our hour of listening is up, Uncle Ben's Remedy. Also a new one from Saul Williams featuring the legendary Otzlan Underground. In this first half, Aotearoa artist Nikki Kennedy. And right now we're introducing our first new song into the rotation, and this one comes from a couple of legendary bassists, Bootsy Collins and Buffalo legend Billy Sheen. Of course, getting his start with Talis and continuing on with Mr. Big, and a longtime collaborator with some of the biggest names in the industry. They've teamed up for Bernie in the Sky, a tribute to the late great Bernie Worrell, who you might also recall was in the band with the indigenous collective Kuik. It was his final project before his passing. I love the little things that connect the music world, and I think you'll enjoy this newest edition found on Bootsy Collins' Metal Health today on the mainstream.

Johnny and I used our instruments to cry. So when I look into the sky, true friends will never die. We may have wished upon a star, but here we are, hands in the cookie jar. Everybody wants to be a star.

0: Fuzzy, Ray, Eddie, Billy, Tiki, Tao, and you. Don't forget Grady, Shida, Boogie, Glenn, Bigfoot Braley, and George. And then there's Bernie. As you know, he's the key to the P. Parliament, Funkadelic.
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One of the earliest songs introduced into the mainstream library back in 2023 was Ash Walker and Lou Rhodes' Only Love, found on the Astronaut release that's helping to wind down that block on the mainstream. And again, we kick things off with Bootsy Collins and Billy Sheehan, two bass giants who teamed up with a fitting funky tribute to the late great Bernie Worrell with Bernie in the Sky. I'm Brett Mabee, and if you're just now getting here, as always, there are a lot of different ways to get caught back up on your new favorite show, including by heading on over to mainstreamradio.net or nv1.org, the full website for all things Native Voice One, Native American Radio Network. 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Always, times are subject to change, so just go check things out and all of the other amazing radio offerings from throughout Turtle Island. Before the hour's up, Aspects and Logan Stotts. We'll also be enjoying a recent release from Westerman and Olive Jones and Bombay Bicycle Club. We're heading on down to Aotearoa, or New Zealand, with Pacifica artist Nikki Kennedy. She's a Cook Islands Maori, and while growing up over there, she's now based in Toronto. Enjoy this recent edition. It's I Don't Think About You, here on the Mainstream. 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

Originally formed in El Paso, Texas, from two pairs of high school friends, Holy Wave is on a decade-long commitment to making music that feels warm, human, and slightly surreal. These days, they're based in Austin, and they're continuing on with a string of great releases, their latest of which is their 2026 I'm Dada. That's Dewey's Dirge, here on the mainstream. Skyanotna. Oyat ni gaso ongwenyo enkicho chento aga jengwang got ni goyo tio wenza guego nanganwanisade. I'm thankful you're well and hope there are good minds everywhere today. Before our hour of listening is up, Uncle Ben's Remedy. Also a new one from Saul Williams featuring the legendary Otzlan Underground. In this first half, Aotearoa artist Nikki Kennedy. And right now we're introducing our first new song into the rotation, and this one comes from a couple of legendary bassists, Bootsy Collins and Buffalo legend Billy Sheen. Of course, getting his start with Talis and continuing on with Mr. Big and a longtime collaborator with some of the biggest names in the industry. They've teamed up for Bernie in the Sky, a tribute to the late great Bernie Worrell, who you might also recall was in the band with the indigenous collective Kuik. It was his final project before his passing. I love the little things that connect the music world, and I think you'll enjoy this newest edition found on Bootsy Collins's Metal Health.

0: Fuzzy, Ray, Eddie, Billy, Tiki, Tao, and you. Don't forget Grady, Shida, Boogie, Glenn, Bigfoot Braley, and George. And then there's Bernie. As you know, he's the key to the P. Parliament Funkadelic.
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One of the earliest songs introduced into the mainstream library back in 2023 was Ash Walker and Lou Rhodes' Only Love, found on the Astronaut release that's helping to wind down that block on the mainstream. And again, we kick things off with Bootsy Collins and Billy Sheehan, two bass giants who teamed up with a fitting funky tribute to the late great Bernie Worrell with Bernie in the Sky. I'm Brett Mabee, and if you're just now getting here, as always, there are a lot of different ways to get caught back up on your new favorite show, including by heading on over to mainstreamradio.net or nv1.org, the full website for all things Native Voice One, Native American Radio Network. 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Always, times are subject to change, so just go check things out and all of the other amazing radio offerings from throughout Turtle Island. Before the hour's up, Aspects and Logan Stotts. We'll also be enjoying a recent release from Westerman and Olive Jones and Bombay Bicycle Club. We're heading on down to Aotearoa, or New Zealand, with Pacifica artist Nikki Kennedy. She's a Cook Islands Maori, and while growing up over there, she's now based in Toronto. Enjoy this recent edition. It's I Don't Think About You, here on the mainstream.

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Young but old soul Miriam Bradley's newest single, Not Going Back, is monumental for a few different reasons. It's a pivot for her, as it's the first featuring her first full rhythm section, freeing her from being the drummer and bass player too. And it also sees her moving away from a strict blues tradition into a more contemporary folk root sound. She teamed up with producer Declan Gaffney and Wilds, Ella Walker, for this great single, Not Going Back. I'm Brett Mabey. Ongwenyo angi, aga jengwa gut nigoyo haitkwa, ongwenyo, asadanonda jates, sadantios, ko, asadanet gado. I hope you're here to have fun, sing along, and give a good listen, and of course, I hope there are good minds everywhere today. If you're joining for the first time, pull up a chair. I'm pretty confident you're going to dig the eclectic grooves of some of the best artists across the globe. Tunes from Blur co-founder Graham Coxon, one of the most interesting guitarists of the 90s Britpop wave. Also, the latest from The Hallucination and Tona, Joy Harjo, and in this first block, Métis blues singer Crystal Shawanda is going to share some of her powerful vocals. Well, your listening pleasure right now. It's the Southern Rock powerhouse from Palestine, Texas, Whiskey Myers. And right now, they're currently in the middle of one of the biggest touring years of their career. They've been going a long time, with roots going back to 2007. I think you'll enjoy Midnight Woman, their summer 2025 single on the mainstream.

0: Thank you so much. We're Turquoise Steel, and we're just having a good time tonight.
1: Anin, sending you some indigenous music love from the Midwest. This is Kelly Jackson, and you're listening to Native Voice One, the Native American Radio Network.

Crystal Shawanda's Waiting for My Lover to Call on the mainstream. That's found on her latest and award-winning album, Sing Pretty Blues. And just like her, I'm waiting for my lover to call, so feel free to dial 1-888-362-9970. Let me know just how much you're enjoying the show. And there are a lot of different reasons to stay in touch. Some of those reasons can actually be found on the full website, and I'm always looking to collaborate on fun and interesting audio projects especially. So again, check out the website. I'm always adding more of those features and some of the things to get the wheels turning. I look forward to hearing from you soon. We also heard Turquoise Steel's Hitchhiking Blues in that set, and it was Whiskey Myers' Midnight Woman that got us in to that first set of the hour. I'm Brett Mabee. Of course, unless you're tuning in for the first time, you already know that. So let me skip the formalities again and just say stick around, because Grace Potter's coming up, as is one from Black Eyed Pea co-founder Taboo. In this block is Turnpike Troubadours and Sierra Hall, but not before the amazing Joy Harjo, the uber-talented two-time U.S. Poet Laureate from the Muscogee Creek people. Not only does she have a new album out that was produced and made with jazz legend Esperanza Spalding, she also has two books that have a fall 2026 release date. Turn it up with her Stomp All Night, and I'll be back with you in the second half today on the mainstream.

0: Hey, this is Jared J.B. Boyd of Bill Street Caravan. Coming up next time, we've got the jazz stylings of J.D. Warren and the Rudiment. That's all coming up next on Bill Street Caravan.
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All right. You're listening to The Mainstream. I'm Brett Mabee, and as we get ready to get back into the tunes, a shout-out to those friends who are dialed into KOHF LPFM on 101.1 for the Florence community in Arizona. It's good to have you here, and again, our time's going to be over before you know it, so do me a favor and check your local listings for the next time you can tune in here. And if you want more of The Mainstream carried, it's super simple. All you have to do is reach out to Nola Daves Moses, Distribution Director at Native Voice One. Drop her a line at nola@nv1.org. Yasmin Lacey before this hour's officially up. And in this block is Grace Potter, and this one from Blur co-founder Graham Coxon. He's so legendary that even Oasis curmudgeon Noel Gallagher called him one of the most talented guitarists of his generation. In fact, he was voted 15th greatest guitarist of the last 30 years in a BBC poll. This album, Castle Park, was originally supposed to have been released over a decade ago. It got sidelined with a Blur reunion, but after much fan demand, it's now seeing the light of day. And from that release, it's Billy Says getting us back into this album.

0: Grace Potter's Love Me Not from Trespasser on the Mainstream. Also from Venna's Malik, it was Myself featuring Georgia Smith. And again, it was Graham Coxon's Billy Says that helped us to get into the second half. I can't wait to do this again. You're always welcome to join me, hopefully sooner than later. Check those listings. And again, if you just can't wait, who can blame you? 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Questions, if there's a song that you heard but don't have Shazam available in time for, you can always ask me and I might be able to help you narrow it down a little bit. So again, there are a lot of great reasons to check things out at mainstreamradio.net. In the final block is music from Thea May, also Black Eyed Peas co-founder Taboo. But first up to bat is The Hallucination and Tona, a track they released in June of this year. Without further ado, enjoy The Storm Before the Calm with Lucy today on the Mainstream. Masarono onda jates hait kwa swatanet gado ko swawanichi osten. Have a good day, have some fun, and I'll be back with you soon.
1: Been here still in the back track, can't move. Been here still and can't go on to Lucy. Been here still in the back track, can't move.
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0: Welcome to the newsroom from the BBC World Service. I'm Pete Ross. We report from a secret girls' school in Afghanistan.
1: First is the feel that I'm gonna learn something, and after that, there's some fear that what will happen if they find us.
0: Nigel Farage, the British Prime Minister's closest rival, has been returned to Parliament, beating his main challenger, who is dressed up as a rubbish bin.
2: We have secured far more votes than we got in the general election of 2024.
0: At least six people have died in flooding near Tokyo. The mystery behind millions of dollars worth of gold discovered during a renovation in Belgium.
3: Is there a criminal site on that gold, or it's just someone who has put it away for later, yeah?
0: And
4: I think it's a great idea, especially if you're spending extra time with your kids or getting to get outside as a family.
0: The benefits of running or jogging while pushing a baby stroller. All coming up after this news bulletin.
5: BBC News with Moira Alderson. Unprecedented heavy rains have caused widespread flooding in Chiba Prefecture in eastern Japan. Six people are confirmed dead. Evacuation orders were issued for more than 400,000 people. Kurumi Mori is in Tokyo.
6: JMA, Japan's weather agency, have declared these unprecedented rainfall as a record in Chiba. Japan has very uncomfortable summers. We are known to have, you know, very high temperatures, but it's coupled with high humidity. Now, we also do see storms from time to time, especially during the rainy season. But to have these storms in between these really hot heat waves is quite unusual. We didn't really see the same in past years. So really, it's a story about extreme weather.
5: The Indonesian president, Prabowo Subianto, has hit out at official corruption and vowed more state intervention in the economy. He delivered his annual Independence Day speech at a time when international investors are warning of falling confidence in his leadership. Our Southeast Asia correspondent, Jonathan Head, has this report.
7: In characteristic bombastic style, President Prabowo told the Indonesian parliament he was on target to reach his goals of at least 6% economic growth and food self-sufficiency. He acknowledged that some of the sweeping promises he made when he came to office remained unfulfilled and lashed out at officials he accused of turning a blind eye to corruption. But there was nothing in his speech that suggested a leader about to change course and abandon his populist interventionist agenda.
5: A small group of Israeli settlers has returned and set up a tent next to a Palestinian village in the occupied West Bank that's been the scene of a major confrontation over the past few days. Two Palestinian families in Kusra that have been besieged by settlers who closed off the road to their homes. The Israeli military and border police carried out an operation on Thursday to try to dislodge and remove the settlers from the area. The spokesman for the Israeli Prime Minister, Benjamin Netanyahu, has defended his reference to the UK as an Islamic Republic. The British government has not yet responded to Mr. Netanyahu's comments. Our correspondent Yolande Nell reports from Jerusalem.
8: He refers to the son and grandson of Britain's Second World War leader, Winston Churchill, who were journalists, saying they covered the 1967 Middle East War in a very positive way for Israel. Try to find that now in Britain, which you could call the Islamic Republic of

0: Britain, he adds. When the interviewer asks if all of Europe isn't like that, Mr. Netanyahu responds, yes. Israeli officials, including the Prime Minister, have previously blamed demographic changes caused by more Muslims immigrating to Europe for increased criticism of Israel's policies, for example, over its conduct of the war in Gaza.
1: Yolande Nell with that report. World News from the BBC. The authorities in Ukraine say at least three people have been killed in the latest wave of overnight Russian air attacks. In the Sumy region, a double strike killed a nine-year-old boy and his mother. President Trump has announced tariffs of up to 100% on imports of drones and their components in a bid to reduce reliance on Chinese technology. The White House said it would levy taxes on drones of a certain size and those that are particularly sensitive for national security. Drones and components from US allies and European countries will face a lower tariff. With much of Europe facing yet another heat wave, wildfires in a number of areas have led to evacuation orders. People have been displaced from their homes in several countries, as Jonathan Fruin reports.
2: This summer has seen a series of wildfires across Europe, fueled by intense heat and dry conditions in much of the continent. Authorities in Western Germany have told more than 2,000 people to leave their homes in a village near the Belgian border, following a fire in nearby woodland. In Croatia, hundreds of tourists and residents were forced to flee a small tourist town on the country's Adriatic coast after flames swept through surrounding pine forests. And here in Britain, multiple fires across the West Midlands region have left extensive devastation, with a number of properties destroyed.
1: Jonathan Fruin with that report on European wildfires. The leader of Britain's populist Reform UK party, Nigel Farage, has been re-elected as an MP following a special by-election in his constituency Clacton in eastern England. Mr. Farage had triggered the vote by resigning his seat, saying the voters of Clacton should decide his fate after an investigation was launched into his finances. Britain's other major parties had boycotted the by-election, accusing him of a stunt. His main challenger had been a comedian dressed as a rubbish bin, known as Count Binface, who picked up over 9,000 votes to finish in second place. That's the latest. BBC News.
3: You're listening to The Newsroom from the BBC World Service with me, Pete Ross. We begin the programme in Afghanistan, where 5 years ago this week, the Taliban swept into the country's capital, Kabul. By the end of August, all foreign forces had left Afghanistan, ending 20 years of international engagement. Since then, the Taliban have delivered hundreds of edicts, most of them focused on restricting the lives of women and girls. Girls can't attend school once they become teenagers, women can't go to university, and many jobs are now barred for them. There are even rules which limit women going to public parks and women's gyms. Our chief international correspondent, Lise Doucette, who reported on the Taliban takeover 5 years ago, is back in Afghanistan, where she's met three Afghans who are trying to keep learning despite what human rights groups and activists call gender apartheid.
4: The sound of a school almost anywhere in the world. Afghan boys and girls in primary school laughing and learning with their teachers. But now we're going down a dark hallway into a far corner. And this is how young girls in Afghanistan beyond grade six are being educated now. This is what's called a secret school. So you teach the girls what to do if the morality police come.
5: Yeah.
4: This is one escape.
5: Yeah, one escape door, one is, the second one is here.
4: Where do the girls go, downstairs?
5: This is back of
4: through the back. So they escape out the back door. Did they ever catch you?
5: No.
4: We're just going up the stairs now. Some other classrooms of the oldest girls studying here.
6: I'm 13 years old and it's 2 years and I'm studying in a secret school and we are so happy to have a school like this.
4: When you sit in the classroom, how does it make you feel?
6: First is the feel that I'm gonna learn something, and after that, this some fear that what will happen if they find us. But even with this fear, we're coming to studying and learn something.
4: Where do you find hope?
6: From thinking about my future, that maybe it will be good.
4: You're a very brave girl.
6: Thank you also.
4: We've driven about an hour from Kabul and come to this village where we're going to meet women who are learning how to make jam. It's one of the many enterprises that are being set up by Afghan women because it is one area where the Taliban seemed to have no objections. What were you doing before the Taliban came to power, during the Republic?
7: I was a university student during the Republic and I was studying political science. I completed 6 semesters of my studies there. That was when, unfortunately, the universities were closed to girls.
4: And now it's been 5 years. You're learning to make jam. How does that feel?
7: If I cannot go to university, then I will find work. I knew that if I stayed at home, I would not make any progress or better myself. I loved my degree. And I really wanted to finish it. When I apply for jobs and send my CV in or go to interviews, the first thing they ask is for my university certificate. But I never got one.
4: Even this space is getting squeezed. As of last year, women can't take the products themselves to the shops to sell. A man has to do it. So year on year, it just keeps getting harder. We're on our way now to meet another young Afghan girl who's doing whatever she can to keep being educated. And it's less risky both for the students as well as the teacher. And that's studying online. There's a growing number of initiatives outside and in Afghanistan to educate women in this way. And I'm going to meet one of these students.
8: I'm 13 years old and I've finished my 6th grade lessons, and after that I'm studying online my lessons.
4: We're talking in a shop and you're getting trained for a new kind of skill.
8: Yes. Right now I'm doing gold smithing, which I make some jewels to sell.
4: What if your life was that you were a jewelry maker instead of a doctor?
8: No, I won't be happy. Becoming a doctor, I think, is much better than becoming a jeweler. I can totally tell them that we are unstoppable and we will never give up.
4: Such impressive determination. And there are other girls like her, but there are many, many more who don't have access to the internet, online education, secret schools, or even Islamic madrasas. For them, usually the only option is early marriage, sometimes as young as a teenager. And this is not just an issue of girls' education. 5 years on, a new society is being created in Afghanistan.
3: That report from Lise Doucette in Afghanistan. To Japan now, where record rainfall has caused flooding near Tokyo in the east of the country, leaving at least 6 people dead. The Chiba Prefecture has had more than 3 times its average rainfall this month alone. This comes after a series of storms that have swept through Japan and neighbouring countries in what's being forecast to be an unusually active typhoon season. Our Tokyo correspondent Kurumi Mori told me more.
9: We're seeing record rainfall in Chiba Prefecture. Now, that is a prefecture to the east of Tokyo. Japan's weather agency have declared that this is unprecedented. Japan's self-defense force have been deployed to the area to help people who are trapped and stuck in flooded areas and get them to safety. Authorities warn that more heavy rain is still possible, so they are cautioning for people to stay alert.
3: And Chiba Prefecture, which, as you say, is right next to the capital Tokyo, that must be a fairly heavily populated part of the country. What has been the impact for people living there?
9: Yeah, absolutely. I mean, there are a lot of commuters, you can imagine. So far, we're seeing more than 19,000 households still without power as of last check. About 100 to 400,000 people were ordered to evacuate last night at the peak. Roads were submerged in water. I spoke to a Chiba resident who was telling me that they're seeing a bunch of abandoned cars left out on the roads because the roads are still flooded. And also the BBC, we just got off the phone with JMA, Japan's weather agency, and they told us that the special warning has been lifted, but people are still urged to remain cautious because the atmospheric conditions remain unstable.
3: And just how unusual is this amount of rainfall?
9: In Japan, heavy summer rain isn't anything particularly new. It's more about how intense these downpours can become and how quickly they can overwhelm roads and infrastructure and the drainage systems. This week is a holiday in Japan. It's called Obon. That's when we traditionally travel back to our hometowns. So the storm also having an impact there, with reports of travelers being stranded at Narita Airport, around 7,000 of them stranded.
3: This is not the first of these types of storms that Japan has experienced in the last couple of weeks.
9: No, you know, we've been seeing quite an interesting variety of weather events, natural disasters. We had an earthquake in Kumamoto, followed by quite a severe heat wave where we saw up to 18,000 people be hospitalized for heat stroke in just 1 week in late July, followed by this severe rainfall in Chiba Prefecture. And short while ago, the government reported a volcanic eruption happening in Japan. We're getting everything on all sides when it comes to these extreme weather events and these natural disasters.
3: Kurumi Mori in Tokyo. You're listening to the newsroom from the BBC World Service. Back in December last year, Australia passed a law banning social media for many teenagers. It was a first, and since then, other countries have followed suit. Now, representatives of various tech companies have been giving evidence about the ban to an Australian parliamentary inquiry. So, what's come out of that? To find out more, I asked our correspondent in Sydney, Katie Watson.
10: There have been a mixture of families whose children have died, have faced bullying from social media, as well as representatives of the platforms, regulators, government. They've been talking to a parliamentary inquiry about the social media ban and the changes that are going on here in Australia.
3: And what has come out so far? What has been the impact of the ban?
10: Well, I mean, if you were to ask the average teenager that I've done in the last few months, they would say nothing's happened. I mean, what, it's been going for 8 months, and certainly in March, the regulator, the internet safety regulator, said that it was concerned platforms weren't doing enough to uphold the ban. There are definitely statistics, I mean, government figures, other independent studies, they've shown that about 8 in 10 under 16s are still on social media. That was in the first 3 months. So clearly, if you're looking at kind of numbers who've been pushed off platforms, not much. However, the government kind of talks about this as much more of a long-term issue, trying to kind of change the way people think about online safety. But because of this discussion about whether it's working or not, the government has doubled the maximum fines for not complying. So they initially they'd face fines, and it's not the children, it's not the parents, it's very much the platforms. Now they can face up to about $70 million if they're found not to be taking steps to kick under 16s off. So this hearing was kind of going through talking to all of the players in this ban.
3: And what are the tech companies saying about all this? Because from what I've read, they have closed down a number of accounts. Do they say they're on top of this?
10: Yeah, so Meta kind of preempted this hearing, and earlier this week they put out some numbers. They said there's a total of 750,000 accounts that have been closed since the ban. They already announced around 500,000 have been closed between Instagram and Facebook, like in the run-up to the ban. So it's an extra 250,000 accounts that have been closed up until now. Now they say they're still monitoring it. Every time they somebody's flagged as being under 16, and they kick those people off. But they have also made clear that they don't agree with this ban and the way it works. Clearly, there's a lot of court cases that they're facing. I spoke to the commissioner herself, who said that it's like she's dealing with kind of 10 different investigations on each different platform, looking at the numbers, looking at what they're doing. But fining a company will take probably a court battle and then, you know, some. So it's taking a long time to actually kind of see whether this ban and these fines will actually work.
3: Katie Watson in Sydney. The Prime Minister of Israel, Benjamin Netanyahu, has made some contentious comments on what he sees as the state of the UK. The most controversial remark, made in Hebrew to the Israeli Army Radio podcast, came when he was talking about how an important event in Israeli history was reported on by both Winston Churchill's son and grandson, who were journalists.
11: By the way, he and his father, Randolph Churchill's son, came here and covered the Six-Day War here in a very positive way for us. Try finding that in Britain now, in what is called the Islamic Republic of Britain.
3: A spokesperson for the Israeli Prime Minister's office, David Mensah, said the Prime Minister was quoting the American Vice President, J.D. Vance.
12: He was making a quote that someone else had given. His words exactly were, someone had called it that. And when you look into it, it was actually Vice President Vance, J.D. Vance, that made those comments at the Munich Security Summit, but also to a convention in 2024. So those are the words of the vice president.
3: To look more closely at these comments by Mr. Netanyahu, I'm joined by our correspondent in Jerusalem, Yolan Nell. Yolan, thanks for being with us. Some would categorise this as a bit of a throwaway comment by Mr. Netanyahu, but what exactly do you think he's claiming here, and what is the context for it as well?
0: Well, he's speaking in a long podcast with a host on Israeli Army Radio, a man who lost his son in Gaza. And you have to remember that the Israeli Prime Minister is currently in campaign mode with these elections due at the end of October, and he's currently trailing in the polls. Now, he recalled meeting the writer, grandson of Winston Churchill, also called Winston, whom he said had represented Israel in a very positive way, along with his father Randolph, before he went on to contrast that relationship with the UK today. And he said, try to find that now in Britain. You could call it the Islamic Republic of Britain. And he added that, you know, it could potentially be the first Islamic Republic with nuclear weapons, seemingly forgetting about the Islamic Republic of Pakistan. And it's really being read as, you know, underlining the deterioration, I guess, in relations between Israel and the UK. These are two countries that have historically been close allies. They cooperate diplomatically and on security matters. And a lot of that has been to do with Britain taking a more critical stance over Israel's conduct of the war in Gaza. And the Israeli government has repeatedly criticised the UK's Labour government since it moved to recognise a Palestinian state. Mr. Netanyahu argues that such measures risk rewarding Hamas. But it's not just the UK. He's also saying that it's demographic changes across all of Europe, Muslims immigrating to Europe, that has led to a kind of increased criticism of Israel's policies when he's asked about Israel's increased isolation on the international stage.
3: These comments are made in Hebrew on an army podcast. It's clearly for an Israeli audience. Do you think he expected them to go more widespread than that? And if so, what should we make of it?
0: I mean, yes, certainly it was primarily for a domestic audience. And as I say, he's in campaign mode. But also, this is an important moment, isn't it? We've just got a new prime minister in the UK, Andy Burnham. He has been looking to recalibrate Labour's position on the Middle East. He has apologised for the Labour Party's initial response to Israeli actions in Gaza, where the former prime minister was deemed to have been slow in calling for a ceasefire. He said that Labour must do better. And in a video message just last month, he said that the UK should be clear in criticism of events in Gaza and simultaneously should condemn the Hamas-led attack on the 7th October 2023, anti-Semitism, that is the different incidents that have been happening in the UK. So there's an expectation here that his government is going to take a harder line than perhaps the government that came before. So I think Mr. Netanyahu will see this as, you know, serving a dual purpose of both, you know, it will resonate with some of the Israeli public, but also he does imagine that, you know, these remarks can, of course, be translated, especially nowadays in the media, and will be picked up by the UK.
3: Yolan, thank you for that. Our correspondent in Jerusalem, Yolan Nell. Now, listeners are unlikely ever to have had an odder snapshot of the shape of British politics than a parliamentary by-election which was held in the east of England in the seaside town of Clacton. With a list of candidates literally as long as your arm, there were 34 of them. It was won a few hours ago by the right-wing Reform UK leader Nigel Farage, who triggered the poll in the first place. He'd resigned as MP for Clacton in response to an investigation into his finances. He received over 22,000 votes, even more than when he first won the seat 2 years ago.
13: On the hottest day of the year, in the middle of August, in holiday season, we have secured far more votes than we got in the general election of 2024.
3: However, all of Reform's main political rivals boycotted the election. So, Mr. Farage's main challenger out of that huge group, Count Binface, a comedian dressed as a rubbish bin and a veteran of polls up and down the UK, including the Makerfield by-election won by the now Prime Minister Andy Burnham. Mr. Farage did not attend the count, citing security concerns, but Count Binface did.
14: To hear the verdict of the Clactonites was the least I could do. And why? Because I've had over 9,000 votes, guys. Now, in Makerfield, 8 weeks ago, I got 95 votes. So against Nigel Farage, compared to Andy Burnham, I am 1,000 times more popular.
3: To add to all this, there's now a chance that voters in Clacton will need to go to the polls again in a few months' time. That's because moments after Mr. Farage regained his seat, a paused parliamentary investigation into whether he should have declared a £5 million gift was restarted. So if, and that's if he's found to have broken the rules, he could then be suspended from Parliament for long enough to, yep, trigger another by-election. So, what was the point of all of this and last night's election? To help try and explain it, our UK political correspondent Rob Watson is with me. He's in Clacton. Rob, thanks for being with us. Let's start with the by-election. One of the more colourful ones?
15: Goodness, I'll try and make sense of it. I'm not sure how successful I'm going to be here by the sea and the sand in Clacton-on-Sea. But I mean, certainly of all the by-elections I've covered on and off the last, I don't know, 40 years, it's definitely one of the oddest because, you know, essentially you had Nigel Farage up against a man with a bin on his head who claims in a comedic way to be a traveller from another planet and that he did remarkably well. And I don't think there's ever been a by-election where there were 34 candidates, so pretty extraordinary stuff.
3: Yeah, 9,000 votes he got. That's not an insignificant amount of people. But let's get on to this parliamentary inquiry that's restarting. What's going on with that, Rob?
15: Well, the Commissioner for Parliamentary Standards has made it clear that that is now resuming now that Nigel Farage is becoming an MP again. So if the hope of reform and its leader Nigel Farage had been that this by-election would sort of kill all that off, that is not happening. And just to remind everyone briefly of the sort of detail of it, essentially Nigel Farage was given a gift of £5 million from a cryptocurrency billionaire based in Thailand before the 2024 general election. Now, the rules state that even if you're not yet an MP, you should declare any gifts, certainly ones as big as that. Now, Nigel Farage said everything was all above board, that he hadn't done anything wrong, it was nothing to do with politics, but that now will be examined. What I can't tell you, Pete, is exactly how long that investigation will take or what it might come up with. But the importance of it is that one of the things that's really been knocking reform back, and it's important to remember that it was leading in the polls in spring, its sort of populist right-wing message resonating with many, but one of the things which really seems to have sort of eaten into their popularity is concerns about Nigel Farage and indeed the party's finances more widely.
3: And what, if anything, then can that tell us about the state of British politics on a national level? Because as you say, many had tipped Mr. Farage, you know, to be the next Prime Minister following Andy Burnham, but his support had taken a bit of a hit. But can we tell anything by his, you know, electoral success in the last 24 hours?
15: Well, it was probably a bit hasty to say he was going to become Prime Minister in a few years' time, and one would want to be cautious about reading too much from this by-election. But I think you can say the following about British politics and where all this leaves us. It tells you that things are very fluid and that there are lots of big questions out there where we can't answer. First one is, can Nigel Farage and reform bounce back? Number two, can Andy Burnham, the sort of newish leader of the Labour Party and Prime Minister, can he maintain his bounce? And can the Conservatives somehow claw back some of the right of centre votes from reform?
3: Rob Watson in Clacton, thanks so much. And now a story about some undiscovered gold in Belgium behind the wall of a house.
16: Imagine the surprise. You're carrying out a house renovation and after knocking down a wall, you discover a chest containing millions of dollars worth of gold. That's what happened in the small Flemish city of Dendermonde. In the chest were at least 4,000 gold coins and more than 40 gold bars dating from the 1950s and 60s. Patrick Face is the chief of police for Dendermonde.
17: We are certain that it has nothing to do with the Second World War because it's from the 50s or the 60s, the gold bars. But we don't have any other clue why it was covered in the ground over there.
16: The house used to belong to a local brewer and now belongs to a charity. So the police are looking into who put the gold there and whether there was any crime involved.
17: Now it's very safe in the central safe of the federal government. And now we can start to discover who has put it over there. Is there a criminal site on that gold, or it's just someone who has put it away for later? Yeah.
16: The police are warning prospectors to stay away from the house where it was discovered.
17: Don't come to the works over there. It's very dangerous. There are workers. You can't see anything. Everything is gone. It's not a touristic place. It's too dangerous to discover something yourself.
16: The building belongs to a homeless charity, and its director general said he was surprised and amazed by the discovery. If they are found to be the legal owners, they hope to use the money to help local people who are down on their luck.
3: Alice Adderley reporting. Thanks for listening. 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

0: This is the BBC World Service, and coming up after the news, have you ever strapped an ice pack to your testicles or those of someone you love? A growing number of men are doing just this in an effort to boost their sperm counts. Why has male fertility become an obsession for some? And could some of these self-administered techniques be doing more harm than good? Join me, Tristan Redman, in 2 minutes.
1: BBC News with Tom Sanders. At least 6 people have died and several more have been injured in eastern Japan after record rainfall caused widespread flooding. The downpours cut power to more than 20,000 homes and left travellers stranded at Tokyo's Narita Airport. The Indonesian president, Prabowo Subianto, has hit out at official corruption and vowed more state intervention in the economy. Mr. Prabowo delivered his annual Independence Day speech at a time when international investors are warning of falling confidence in his leadership. The spokesman for the Israeli Prime Minister, Benjamin Netanyahu, has defended his reference to the UK as an Islamic Republic. Mr. Netanyahu made the comment on Israeli Army Radio. Activists have attempted to deliver supplies to Palestinians who've been trapped for almost a week by Israeli settlers in the occupied West Bank. The group left water and snacks for 2 Palestinian families effectively under siege in their homes. The leader of the populist Reform UK party, Nigel Farage, has been re-elected as an MP in a by-election he had triggered in his constituency in eastern England. Britain's other major parties had boycotted the vote, accusing Mr. Farage of a stunt. An American missionary in Niger has been freed almost 10 months after he was kidnapped. It's not clear who captured the Christian aid worker outside his home in Niger's capital, Niamey. Morocco and Spain have reinforced security along the border of the Spanish North African territory of Ceuta to prevent a repeat of last month's mass crossing of migrants. It comes after social media posts suggested another attempt could be made to breach the border. Representatives of tech companies are giving evidence to an Australian parliamentary inquiry about changes to the social media ban for under-16s. The legislation prompted similar measures in other countries. BBC News.
2: So every morning, Simon starts his day. He has a stretch in the Miami sun. He's about 28 years old. He exercises regularly. He drinks filtered water that takes out all of the microplastics. Then he gets in the sauna, but before doing so, he puts on his cotton boxer shorts with an ice pack attached to cover his testicles.
3: The BBC's global health reporter, Jackie Wakefield, is telling us about Simon. He's this guy that she's been interviewing for one of her recent stories.
2: He's actually doing this to boost his sperm count. So Simon is one of the growing number of young men worried about their fertility. So they're trying all these different hacks that are being promoted on TikTok, Instagram, boosted by different influencers to up their sperm counts.
3: Maybe you've noticed influencers promoting activities to increase sperm count. Many also claim the average man's sperm quantity and quality is dropping. And there is some data to back this up. One review found sperm quantity had dropped by 50% in the past 50 years.
0: But how solid is the actual evidence? Does it do you any good to strap an ice pack to your bits? And do doctors agree with any of this? How does all this play into modern anxieties about what it is to be a man? From the BBC, I'm Tristan Redman.
3: And I'm Asma Khalid.
0: And today on The Global Story, sperm maxing. Why some guys are trying to supercharge their fertility. Great to have you with us, Jackie. You've been speaking to men across the world, a little bit like Simon, who've been trying to boost their sperm count and quality through this method of wearing an ice pack amongst other methods. What's this about? Why are they trying to do this exactly?
2: It's become a bit of a new trend, mostly on social media, as many of these things happen to be. So hashtags like male fertility, hashtag semen analysis sperm, they've attracted hundreds of millions of views, and this has particularly grown in the past year or so.
4: On the topic of your Johnson, I want you to get your nuts out right now. Tell me what they look like. Do they look like a shriveled up date?
5: No, your sperm needs the right fluid to stay active, and the right fluid is not alcohol or beer or soda, it is water.
6: The good news is my sperm count is at 15.3 million, and standard range is 15 million, meaning I have a full return of swimmers.
2: This kind of comes after there's been fears of falling birth rates, but also fears around masculinity, testosterone, and how sperm count and male fertility ties in with that masculinity.
7: And so he got this idea that he needed to take some sort of preventative measures, you're saying, largely through information that's been spreading on social media.
2: Yeah, correct. So Simon in particular cited one influencer, Brian Johnson. So Brian Johnson's famous for his don't die mission.
8: We are at that point with technology. We may be the first generations of humans who don't die. Now, if that's the case, everything changes.
2: And one of the things that he preaches about is boosting sperm count and boosting testosterone. So one of these things is getting in the sauna, which he says filters microplastics out of your sweat. And then he wears an ice pack, which cools the testicles, which is also supposedly good for sperm count.
9: So as the first part of the experiment, I tested by having ice on my balls for 21 sessions of sauna. What happened? All of my fertility markers improved. In fact, the best markers I've achieved in years. Then we changed the experiment to remove the ice so there's no ice on the balls. And guess what happened? Devastating consequences. Wiped out 50% of my fertility markers.
2: We know that microplastics have been found in male testicles. The impact, we're not really sure at this stage.
9: I wear cotton underwear and cotton shorts. Then for the ice pack, I use a BPA-free, toxic-free, reusable pack. You just slip it in over the underwear between the shorts. This is an easy win. I'm going to call it Don't Die Sperm.
2: So Johnson is followed by more than 6 million people across social media, and he drives his followers back to his website where he sells his protocols and his supplements.
0: Okay, so he has a financial interest in this.
2: Yes, correct. Of course, there's not a whole lot of evidence behind these claims, but this is a very like compelling narrative for men like Simon who are scared about his health. He's really anxious about it, and he's anxious about what his sperm count means for his health.
10: I'm like very health-oriented person. I do care about keeping my fertility count intact. A lot of diseases have like low sperm count correlations, so it's something that I'm generally scared of.
0: Has he got a low sperm count? How does he know this?
7: Yeah.
2: It's not something that Simon's actually tested for. So it was sort of interesting when we asked him, do you plan on getting your sperm count tested? Is this something that you're actively concerned about? He said that he didn't actually take a test, that he wanted to at some stage. So it's interesting that he's taking these steps despite not even knowing whether he's got a low sperm count.
7: And does he intend to have kids soon?
2: He also doesn't have a partner, nor is he planning on having kids anytime soon. So what he cited to us when we asked, okay, why are you so worried about your sperm count if this is not something that's actively on your mind yet, is this anxiety.
10: Started using like 100% cotton-made clothes without any microplastics that could disrupt like your endocrine function. And your fertility as well.
2: He's very passionate about his personal health. It's one of these things that a lot of young men that we spoke to were super anxious about. There was so much information online that was making them concerned that their sperm counts were just dropping, despite not knowing whether it was or not.
7: Jackie, as I hear you describe Simon's experiences and what he is attempting to do to boost male fertility, the sort of natural question I have is what the science actually says about men's sperm count, and has it indeed been on the decline over the last several decades?
2: We are far from consensus on what is happening to male sperm counts and what that actually means for male fertility. So there have been large-scale analyses that have suggested a really significant global drop in sperm count and quality. So that's all been since the 1970s, and they cite about a 50% drop. However, there's been other studies that have been a little bit more recent, so one in 2024 and one in 2025, which had a more rigorous methodology but looked at more localized populations and didn't find this drop. When speaking to experts, they kind of cite a few different reasons for this. The issue with them is their analyses of past studies. So these past studies tend to use different methodologies, and it's really hard to say whether those methodologies were really high quality. So what experts can say is we know that sperm counts are most likely dropping, but we're just unsure how bad it is at this stage.
7: Yeah. Do we know why sperm counts may be dropping?
2: Yeah, so there's a few reasons that have been put forward. So the main reason experts are putting forward is obesity and metabolic health. That has a very significant impact on sperm count. The other reasons that experts have put forward is potentially pollution, potentially microplastics. But once again, we don't yet know how much of an impact these things are having on sperm count and sperm quality.
0: Can you explain that a bit more?
2: Yeah, sure.
0: Because, I mean, it presumably is possible to, I mean, you hear about sperm count being X, Y, or Z, but is that a very inaccurate figure?
2: It can be when it's at scale. So it's really difficult to test at scale. And we also know sperm count goes up and down throughout a man's lifetime. So you could test it 1 month and it'd be higher. And then you could test a month later and it'd be a lot lower for various different reasons. Perhaps you drank more that month, you smoked a cigarette, you didn't exercise as much. There could be many different reasons for sperm counts kind of going up and down for different individuals.
0: And is the drop in sperm count kind of uniform around the world, or does it depend where you are?
2: It does depend where you are to a certain extent. So studies have shown there is generally a global drop in sperm count, but it tends to be worse in places like the US, the UK, Australia, and that links back again to metabolic health. These are countries that tend to be more overweight than other countries.
7: Mm-hmm. So Jackie, if these studies have been out there for some years, what is going on exactly in this moment that makes some men think that this is some sort of existential crisis?
2: There's a couple of things happening at once. So there's a lot of talk about birth rates at the moment. This has become a really big political issue in the last year or so. So we've seen in America, RFK Jr. has talked about the fertility crisis, and so have really big male influences. People like Joe Rogan have talked about the fertility crisis, particularly in men. And then at the same time, you are seeing birth rates drop in many, many countries all around the world. And there's many reasons to why. So men are becoming more anxious that, okay, is it sperm count that's leading to this massive fertility drop? Usually the answer is it's complicated. It's one of the many, many factors leading into it, but it doesn't stop leading political figures from saying sperm counts are leading to this.
0: Okay, so we wish Simon the best of luck in his sauna. What are the other hacks that men like Simon are trying to improve their fertility?
2: There's many different hacks that are being promoted on social media that different men are trying. So one of the things I came across was men are encouraging other men to donate blood, to clean their blood of microplastic. So they donate their blood, which has the microplastics in it, and then their body produces new blood, which is apparently clean. Once again, this doesn't have any evidence to support it at this stage. The other thing that we've seen is taking supplement stacks, taking peptides, hormonal treatments, and also taking things like steroids or peptides, which boost sperm count.
7: You mentioned earlier, Jackie, RFK Jr., the Secretary of Health and Human Services here in the United States.
11: Yeah, say a few words about me.
12: Thank you, Mr. President. Thank you for your vision, your commitment to our country.
7: He has spoken, I know, a number of times about falling sperm counts, about testosterone levels. I will say, I think there's a lot to pick through in terms of what exactly he has said. But I'm particularly interested in one claim that I want us to all take a listen to, because it is so astounding. He said this last fall during an event at the White House.
12: Today, the average teenager in this country has 50% of the sperm count, 50% of the testosterone as a 65-year-old man.
7: Where does that claim come from, and how accurate is it?
2: So this claim is slightly confusing because he's sort of combining a few things at once in this statement. So there have been a few studies that have shown about a 50% drop in sperm counts in men over the last half century.
7: Okay. That's the study you explained to us at the outset, right?
2: Exactly. The age thing was not talked about in this study. They compared different ages of men, and they didn't look at teenagers compared to, you know, 65 men of the past to teenagers now. So the teenagers one is a little bit funny. There have been a few studies on teenager sperm counts, but it doesn't tend to be on healthy teen populations. So that comparison is not really possible to make.
7: What about the 50% testosterone claim?
2: This is very similar to the sperm count drop. We know that testosterone is falling in male populations. We know that there has been a drop. We don't know if it's 50%. What we do know is it has been falling for very similar reasons to why sperm count has been dropping, and that is due to most likely metabolic reasons. So men are more overweight than they were 50 years ago, and different environmental concerns, lifestyle issues, and general health of the population.
7: Is sperm count linked to testosterone?
2: Yeah, so your testosterone levels, if they're like very low, you'll tend to have lower sperm count.
0: Okay, but it sounds like the science on testosterone and sperm count, the picture is not yet fully complete, is it?
2: Exactly. Like with all of science, these are slowly being put together by many, many studies over many, many years.
0: Both RFK Jr. and Pete Hegseth, the defense secretary in the United States, have said that they want to make it easier for men to obtain a testosterone prescription. Why is that, and what effect could it actually have?
2: So there's a few reasons for this. So testosterone can have really, really positive impacts for men with low testosterone. So it can improve energy, it can improve their general lifestyle, sex drive, a lot of things that can have really big impacts for men and their daily lives. However, the side effect of testosterone replacement therapy is infertility. So what it does is when you're taking testosterone is it turns off your natural ability to make testosterone, which therefore stops you from creating sperm. So a lot of men who take testosterone replacement therapy end up actually not producing sperm naturally. Usually when you go off testosterone replacement therapy, these kind of natural hormones turn back on again, but this is not always the case. So it can have...
7: Jackie, I just want to make sure I understand what you're saying. You're saying if you take testosterone replacement therapy, for some reason that will decrease the sperm count.
2: Yeah, it turns off your natural ability to make these hormones, in essence. So if you've got high testosterone naturally, then all of the other hormones in your endocrine system are working correctly, and then sperm is created through that mechanism. However, when you're taking testosterone replacement therapy, it sort of turns off this hormone creating pathway, which then results in sperm production. So yes, high testosterone does result in a, you know, higher sperm production, but if you're taking it unnaturally, that's when sperm production stops.
0: In simple terms, if you give your body too much testosterone, the brain tells the rest of the body that it doesn't need to produce it itself anymore, is that
2: exactly
0: right?
2: Yeah.
0: Yeah, okay. So Pete Hegseth clearly believes that testosterone supplements are beneficial for some men, and he's taken a particularly public stand on this. What actually happened?
2: So in a video posted in early July, Pete Hegseth is looking directly at camera, giving a very motivational speech about improving the elite warriors of the US.
13: Every single day, you are pushed to your absolute physical and mental limits to master the profession of arms. We demand your all, and you give it.
2: He's speaking directly to the audience, and he's claiming that they are going to optimize and improve testosterone and introduce this new screening program for testosterone deficiency to improve their warriors.
13: While we invest heavily in our weapon systems, platforms, and gear, our most decisive tactical advantage will always be the individual warfighter. We have a sacred duty to maintain that advantage, which is why we must constantly look for new ways to optimize your performance, your resilience, and your long-term health.
2: Pete Hegseth himself is probably not medically qualified. You'd hope that he would have gotten medical advice when creating this pledge. However, a lot of experts have criticized this idea. Experts aren't completely agreed on what testosterone level in men is deficient and what's not. He also hasn't specified what level of testosterone that would be. So it's really unclear to what this program will actually look like at this stage. Taking testosterone for non-medical reasons is strictly prohibited in the US military. And for men, particularly who are still in that reproductive age, so Pete Hegseth is suggesting that this could be for men over the age of 30. That's men who can still have kids. This could potentially be problematic for their future if they did wish to have kids after taking this therapy.
7: Jackie, I know from your reporting, you also spoke to a guy who did not share his real name, but you refer to him as Jamal. He had been taking testosterone and anabolic steroids, which he'd seen recommended online. Did he explain why he's doing this? What did he tell you?
2: So Jamal started with testosterone. That was the very first thing he took. And the reason he took this was he was told by online influencers that his testosterone levels were likely too low. This was not the case. His testosterone levels were normal.
14: I think as I got older, obviously the energy level goes lower. Training starts to stagnate. Been training for 15 years. And I thought, okay, let's see if I can go. Just a little bit of help. The idea was, like I said, was to just do one cycle, see how it is, and then end it, not do it anymore. But very addictive to stop once you've started.
2: He started taking it because he wanted to see gains in the gym. He wanted to improve his appearance. He wanted to improve his life. And he said when he started taking it, at first, he felt great.
14: They say over the age of 30 and you take testosterone, you feel like you're 16, 17, 18 again, like a teenager. You have amazing energy, amazing drive. You just feel great. Like it's hard. You can see what's addictive for people.
2: He then began taking more and more anabolic steroids, other things that would improve his fitness, his performance in the gym, but mostly also his looks. So he was doing this for more bodybuilding purposes. What ended up happening is he got the negative side effects as well. His mood went terribly. He said that he was really aggressive with people, that he nearly lost his job. And that's when he decided to kind of come off these things. Then he met his now partner and he wanted to have kids. And he realized a lot of the things that he'd taken had made him infertile in that time. So at first he followed advice from online influencers to take even more peptides and compounds, which were said to jumpstart his fertility hormones again.
15: So it was like without the guidance of a medical expert or clinician.
14: Yeah, like literally you just get articles on the website and the internet just saying, oh, take 40 milligrams for this certain amount of weeks and then 20 milligrams afterwards or 150, something like that.
2: This was false and could have done a lot more damage to him. Eventually, he did go to an expert, a fertility expert at Imperial College London, Dr. Channa Jayasena. He's kind of become famous in this world for treating men like Jamal.
16: Male infertility is real. It's getting more common. But if you actually look on the internet and actually seek advice, most of it is wrong.
2: He's reported that there's been a real rise in cases like Jamal. So more and more men are getting into taking these sorts of hormones, these sorts of peptides, medications that can damage their fertility. And he's taking on more and more cases like Jamal.
16: So actually, it's actually really nice to catch up with you. So we last met about 2 weeks ago, didn't we?
2: We went along with him to a consultation where it was recommended that he come off everything.
16: And I think we discussed at the last appointment that, you know, your testosterone levels, the hormone levels are recovering, aren't they? Mm-hmm. And that's brilliant. And that's exactly what we see in most men, that actually in the first 3 months, when you stop taking steroids, you know, your testes aren't ready to actually pick up the slack. But it looks like actually, you know, your testosterone level's really good. It's about 12. It's entirely normal for a young, healthy man like you. And the next step is really to sort of try to see about fertility. And I can reassure you that in the vast majority of cases, your fertility will recover on its own.
2: And they're hoping to recover those fertility hormones in the coming year.
17: Who are the doctors who are providing this testosterone to people like Jamal?
2: So for Jamal, he got testosterone through these kind of like dodgy online clinics, so not necessarily through doctors. So often how people sell things like testosterone, peptides, anabolic steroids, either, as he put it, you go up to the biggest guy in the gym and you ask him where he gets his. But the other way is a lot of influencers sell them. So many of the influencers that we came across online often would have an online shop where they sold these compounds as research materials. And that's how they kind of get around some of the bans and the selling it to humans. That's typically how people do get a hold of these things.
17: I'm really surprised by this because I follow cycling very closely, and testosterone in cycling is a controlled substance. It's something that you're not allowed to take in competition. Is it a new thing that you can get testosterone without a prescription?
2: It's not necessarily a new thing. Like bodybuilding guys have been accessing testosterone illegally for ages, but now it's really easy to get it. There's online forums, there's influencers promoting it. It's made a into mass market, I guess, with the rise of looks maxing influencers. So people trying to improve their appearance and their muscle density, they've kind of linked to online shops where it's sort of this gray area of whether it's legal or not to buy and sell them.
17: Yeah, I think it's very important to be clear about that it's this is a gray area.
2: Exactly. Yeah.
17: Okay.
7: Jackie, I understand that taking this testosterone therapy, you're saying, could actually negatively impact male fertility. But at the same time, you know, some of these interviews you've done, it seems like there has also been this focus on boosting male fertility, on boosting sperm count. And I'm just curious what you think that means, because for so many years, there has been an onus on women, particularly when couples are trying to get pregnant, to really think about fertility. Do you think it's valuable in any capacity that men are beginning to take an interest in their fertility? Now, to be abundantly clear, I'm not saying that all the tactics they are using are actually beneficial, it seems, but is the focus on it beneficial?
2: I think the increased focus on male fertility is really, really important. It's great that men are thinking about this and being a part of the conversation, and also thinking about their role in fertility alongside women's role. As you said, women have always taken the blame for infertility historically, and it's just not the case. We know that men also play a role here. So for clinically infertile couples, so when we know it's medical reasons causing the infertility, the male partner is solely responsible in about 20% of those cases, and then a contributing factor in about 30 to 40% of them. So it is really important that men are, you know, looking to their fertility and thinking about their role in this as well. And the responsibility isn't solely on the women, but it's good to the point that it's useful if it's being used to sell men products they don't need, things that are actively potentially harmful to their health. That's when it's a problem.
17: How inextricable are these concerns from what we know as the manosphere and general conversations that are going on about what masculinity is?
2: So the manosphere is really interesting because it always is super tied in with health and wellness, particularly recently. The manosphere and the online world of looks maxing, so improving one's looks often to the extreme, has really brought in, you know, testosterone to improve muscles, to improve the appearance of like masculinity in the face in the manosphere. A lot of them do believe that they should spread their seed, that they should have lots of kids, that they've got better genetic material than others. That's where also this idea of sperm maxing and improving your sperm count, improving your fertility so you can have as many kids as possible, also comes into it.
17: But to be abundantly clear, when you say testosterone is good for sperm count, you mean naturally occurring testosterone, not testosterone supplements, correct?
2: Precisely. And that confusing fact is often jumped upon by these manosphere influences. Taking testosterone, exogenous testosterone, so unnatural testosterone, makes your sperm count go down and switches off those natural pathways. But high testosterone levels naturally do result in higher sperm counts. There's no shortcut. And also, it's very important to state that having average or slightly below average testosterone levels is not necessarily a problem either.
17: Jackie Wakefield, thank you so much. It's been great to have you on the show.
2: Thank you so much for having me.
7: It's been a real pleasure. Thank you. That was Jackie Wakefield, the BBC's global health reporter. And by the way, if you appreciated our show today, did you know that The Global Story is also available as a podcast? That's right. You can find us every weekday wherever you listen to your favorite shows. Thanks, as always, for spending some time with us. And we'll be back again on Monday.

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0: Coming up on Outlook from the BBC World Service with me, Mubeen Azhar, escapes from countries, families, or just for fun. If you're trying to escape a dictatorship in a balloon, the smallest design flaw can have big consequences.
1: So, dann ging's doch relativ rasant, mit ziemlicher Kraft
2: so then we actually rose at quite some speed. But as we did so, I noticed one mistake that I had made while I was constructing the entire balloon, the 12 ropes that connected the platform to the balloon. I had just knotted them together at the top. And that knot became very, very tight and it ripped a hole at the top into the balloon.
0: We'll hear about escape's stage for the thrill.
3: I'm frozen for at least 24 hours in a reefer cell together with water, and then I became a giant living block of ice. They defrosted it with flamethrowers and chainsaws and cut it in half, and I have to escape from the jacket, straitjacket and so on.
0: Well, that's someone's idea of fun.
4: BBC News with Moira Alderson. At least 8 people have died and several more have been injured in eastern Japan after record rainfall caused widespread flooding in Chiba Prefecture, close to the capital, Tokyo. Officials have warned of a continuing threat of landslides and further flooding. Kurumi Mori is in Tokyo.
5: So far, we're seeing more than 19,000 households still without power as of last check. About 100 to 400,000 people were ordered to evacuate last night. At the peak, roads were submerged in water. And also the BBC, we just got off the phone with JMA, Japan's weather agency, and they told us that the special warning has been lifted, but people are still urged to remain cautious because the atmospheric conditions remain unstable.
4: The Indonesian president, Prabowo Subianto, has hit out at official corruption and vowed more state intervention in the economy. He delivered his annual Independence Day speech at a time when international investors are warning of falling confidence in his leadership. He said there were too many unproductive state-owned enterprises claiming to make profits while they're making losses.
6: Pertumbuhan dan investasi bukan tujuan.
7: Growth and investment are not the ultimate goals. Our goal is the welfare of the people. High economic growth that cannot be enjoyed by the people is of little benefit to us.
6: Tidak bermanfaat bagi kita.
4: The spokesman for the Israeli Prime Minister, Benjamin Netanyahu, has defended his reference to the UK as an Islamic Republic. In a podcast with Israeli Army Radio, Mr. Netanyahu recalled meeting the grandson of Winston Churchill, describing him as a lover of Israel, and then saying that you won't find that kind of attitude in the UK now. Yoland Nell explains.
8: It's really being read as, you know, underlining the deterioration, I guess, in relations between Israel and the UK. These are two countries that have historically been close allies. A lot of that has been to do with Britain taking a more critical stance over Israel's conduct of the war in Gaza. And the Israeli government has repeatedly criticised the UK's Labour government since it moved to recognise a Palestinian state. But it's not just the UK. He's also saying that it's demographic changes across all of Europe, Muslims immigrating to Europe, that has led to a kind of increased criticism of Israel's policies when he's asked about Israel's increased isolation on the international stage.
4: Activists have attempted to deliver supplies to Palestinians who've been trapped in their homes for almost a week by Israeli settlers in the occupied West Bank. The group left water and snacks near the gates of one of the houses in the village of Kusra, where two Palestinian families have effectively been under siege. Earlier, a small number of settlers had returned and set up a tent near the houses, but that has since been removed. This is Moira Alderson with the latest world news from the BBC. The Electoral Commission of Zambia has suspended the counting of votes after Thursday's general election, citing reports of violence targeting polling staff. The commission said it would review the decision within 24 hours.

0: The opposition presidential candidate, Brian Mundabile, had earlier claimed victory. He also expressed concern that any delay to the results announcement could create opportunities for manipulation. The incumbent president, Hakainde Hichilema, is seeking a second term in what's usually considered one of Africa's most stable democracies. An American missionary in Niger has been freed almost 10 months after he was kidnapped. The organization serving in mission said Kevin Rideout was in good health and in the care of US officials. It's not clear who captured the evangelical Christian aid worker outside his home in Niger's capital Niamey or how his freedom was secured. With much of Europe facing yet another heatwave, wildfires in a number of areas have led to evacuation orders. People have been displaced from their homes in several countries, as Jonathan Fruin reports.
1: This summer has seen a series of wildfires across Europe, fueled by intense heat and dry conditions in much of the continent. Authorities in Western Germany have told more than 2,000 people to leave their homes in a village near the Belgian border, following a fire in nearby woodland. In Croatia, hundreds of tourists and residents were forced to flee a small tourist town on the country's Adriatic coast after flames swept through surrounding pine forests. And here in Britain, multiple fires across the West Midlands region have left extensive devastation, with a number of properties destroyed.
0: Morocco and Spain have further reinforced security along the border of the Spanish North African territory of Ceuta to prevent a repeat of last month's mass crossing of migrants. It comes after posts on social media suggested this coming Saturday could see another attempt to breach the border. The Moroccan government said all efforts were being made to prevent this from happening. That's the latest world news from the BBC.
2: Hello and welcome to the Outlook mixtape from the BBC World Service, bringing you highlights and surprises from our immense archive. I'm Mubeen Azar. In this edition, to break free from confinement or control, the dictionary definition just doesn't do justice to the joy, the thrill, and the life-affirming power of a great escape. But the voices you hear in this programme certainly will. From leaving East Germany behind during the Cold War using a homemade balloon like Günther Wetzel.
3: What it meant was that, you know, at that height we simply ran out of fuel. And that meant that from that height we were simply dropping. And as we did so, we really had no idea whether we would make it across the border or not.
2: To the writer who used books to escape a violent father, we'll also be hearing from someone whose job it is to design the most outlandish constraints and scenarios from which to escape. But first, to East Germany. In the late 1970s, Günther Wetzel and his friend Peter Strelzik grew increasingly frustrated with the restrictions on their freedoms imposed by the German Democratic Republic. They wanted to move west, but that was nigh on impossible to do legally for ordinary citizens. So they came up with a fix that promised opportunity, but came with a lot of risk too. They could end up in prison if their plan to jump the border using a balloon was discovered. So how exactly do you build and test a hot air balloon without being noticed? They did in fact manage this part, so soon it was time to make the flight for real, along with their families. Here is Günther in conversation with Outlook's Matthew Bannister about one night in September 1979 when he attempted to escape.
3: It was a forest clearing, so it was surrounded by trees. So even if a car was going to drive past it somewhere, it would have been impossible to look in. At about 2 o'clock, we then started to lay out the balloon, the fabric, getting the burner ready. And it took about 50 minutes until about 10 to 3 until we were kind of ready to take off. So, you know, just before 3, we started putting the burner on and started to fill the balloon up. And then we gave it a real welly. And you could see how the ropes that were putting the platform, tying the platform to the ground, were getting very, very taut.
4: Whose idea was it to escape in a balloon?
3: That idea actually came from me, and it came through my Western relatives who brought over a magazine. And in that magazine, there was a report about this balloon festival in Albuquerque. And when I saw that, that gave me the idea. And so I suggested it to Peter as a possibility. We had no experience whatsoever, and overall we actually built 3 balloons before finally having a successful model.
4: Well, let's just start with the first one. How did you set about assembling the materials that you needed for the balloon in secret?
3: For the first balloon,
5: we sourced the material from

0: a leather factory, because they use material that was used for lining, for the inside of leather jackets, for example. And we just said we needed it for tents and we needed it for sails. But then it turned out that it actually was completely unusable, just a completely wrong thing.
1: And where were you assembling this balloon? Because it must have been a really large thing. Where were you doing the work?
0: You didn't actually need that much room at all. In fact, I just used an old sewing machine, which was in the bedroom, and I did it in the bedroom because, you know, it was big enough for putting it together. The balloon wasn't that large.
1: And what were you making the basket of the balloon out of?
0: I wouldn't call it exactly a basket. It was literally just a platform. It was a metal platform with metal brackets around the edges and then just a washing line wrapped around it.
1: So how did you set about on balloon number two?
0: So having realized, we came to the conclusion that that particular material was just completely wrong. So what I did, I built a measuring device which allowed us to test different materials to sort of see what would be strong enough for our second attempt. So amongst the material that we tested were the kind of nylon you use for tents. We used satin that was used for umbrellas. We used a kind of bedding material where you sew in the feathers. And we used taffeta. So we went to a big supermarket in Leipzig, and as it happened, they had a really large quantity of taffeta there. When we did this, we pretended that we were from a sailing club, that we were leading a sailing club, and that we just needed the material for the sails, for the tents, and that we simply bought that. And so we managed to get 100 square meters of this stuff.
1: So you created another balloon, but then I think you had problems with the burner. Didn't you have trouble making that work?
0: Well, it turned out that even though the balloon was relatively small, the burner just didn't have the power to power it.
1: So did you give up at that point and decide to try other ways to get out?
0: So Peter and I had differences at the time. I and my family decided to get out. I then had the idea to maybe try and build a small plane. And Peter decided that, you know, there was just four of them now, that he would carry on trying to do it with a balloon. Peter actually made an attempt in spring of 1979. The problem was that the balloon touched the clouds, which were hanging quite low, and that meant it got damp and meant it lost height and they came down still on GDR territory. Well, we found out later on that it took a week for that balloon to be found, and it was found by a hunter, a policeman who had a license to hunt in that particular area.
1: So did that mean that the police became suspicious and started to try to track down somebody who was making these attempts to leave in a balloon?
0: So we could gather that they were trying to track us down after that, it was clear. But nothing was ever made actually public. And so it was all just going under the surface. And the details of all of that I really only got to know when I read my Stasi files later on.
1: So how did you come back together again?
0: So Peter then came to me and said, you know, would I think about joining them again, have another go. He assured me that he had optimized the burner itself. And because I was, you know, the main person building the balloon itself, we decided that we would join forces again and have another go.
1: But we must remember that this was taking place in a police state where there were informers on every street. So were you not worried about discovery?
0: This time we had to be more careful because, you know, with the first two balloons, nobody really suspected anything like that. But now it really did mean that we had to crisscross East Germany from one end to the other just to find bits and pieces of material in different places.
1: And were there any times when you thought that you had been busted by the police?
0: Yes, there were moments like, you know, when we were buying material, there were moments that we got a little bit nervous, or when there was, you know, a police car behind you that we were thinking, you know, there might be something. You know, that was part of the deal.
2: So in the dead of night, two families, Petters and Gunthers, that's eight people in all, drove to a forest clearing for the launch.
3: Dort haben wir dann erstmal abgewartet.
0: So first of all, we spent about an hour just to make sure that nobody had followed us and also just to observe the surroundings. For example, there was a train track, not nearby, but in vision. Just before three, we started putting the burner on and started to fill the balloon up. And then we started diagonally to cut two of the ropes to start lifting off. But it meant that the balloon, as we were rising, was slightly

0: over to one side. And one of the anchors was pulled out of the ground and actually hit one of the sons of Peter on the head, so he was actually bleeding. There was actually a small fire. What we did, we just managed to cut the final rope, so the balloon was righting itself again, but we had a fire extinguisher, so I just about managed to put out that fire.
1: So dann ging's doch relativ rasant mit ziemlicher Kraft.
0: So then we actually rose at quite some speed, but as we did so, I noticed one mistake that I had made while I was constructing the entire balloon, which was that the 12 ropes that connected the platform to the balloon, I had just knotted them together at the top. And because of the speed at which we were rising, that knot became very, very tight and it ripped a hole at the top into the balloon. So it meant we could still rise, but because we were losing some air, it meant that we had to run the burner at full power the whole time, which we hadn't really planned.
2: And do you have any idea how high you got at your highest?
0: At the highest point, we actually managed to rise up to 2,000 meters. I mean, at the time, we had no idea that that happened. There was a bird-watching radar which actually noted the height that we reached, and that is how afterwards we could find out how high we had risen.
2: Now, you've mentioned that you had to have the burner on all the time, which you hadn't calculated on. Did that mean that you started to run out of fuel and had to come down rather quicker than you would have liked?
0: What it meant was that, you know, at that height, we simply ran out of fuel. And that meant that from that height, we were simply dropping. And as we did so, we really had no idea whether we would make it across the border or not. The landing was pretty hard. Luckily, the landing was broken by some bushes on the ground. But nevertheless, I had a muscle tear and my wife had a bad back. So I actually needed to go to hospital. But everybody else was completely unharmed.
2: And did you know whether you were safely into West Germany, or did you think you might still be in the East?
0: We had no idea, actually. So what we decided was to just go south, and there were two possibilities. Either we would walk straight into the border, and that meant everything would be over, or we would go further into the West, which is what we wanted. There was a moonlit night, and what I noticed was that the fields were relatively small, and you didn't get small fields like that in East Germany, so that gave me the first hint that we were probably in the West. Well, we didn't actually meet anyone because, you know, after all, it was 2:30 in the morning. But after a while, there was a car coming, and it stopped, the lights went out, and we could see that it had these four rings at the front, so it was an Audi, a Western make. It was actually, as it turned out, a police car. The police turned the window down and asked us, you know, who we were and what we were doing here. And Peter simply asked, you know, are we in the West? And the police answered, well, of course, where else?
2: And did you tell them you'd come there by balloon from the East?
1: Yes,
0: they were pretty astonished when we told them that. We did tell them. But, you know, it was pretty obvious because we were now 10 kilometers from the border. I mean, how else would we have got there?
2: Did they believe your story?
0: Yes, of course, they did believe it. And in fact, they managed to recover the balloon and brought it back. And as it happened, even before daylight, the mayor of the town offered us flats in the town.
2: Have you ever regretted your decision to escape in a balloon?
1: We
0: never regretted that. I'm really glad that we made that decision back then, and also that we made it into the West in the way we did.
1: Und dass wir auf diese Weise in den Westen gekommen sind.
3: Günther Wetzel speaking to Outlook in 2015. Incidentally, after Günther's escape, the East German authorities went to ridiculous lengths to prevent other people trying something similar, even restricting how much cloth that could be used to build a hot air balloon could be purchased. Now to escape as an art. You may think of Harry Houdini, perhaps the most well-known escapologist of all time. He was born in Hungary as Eric Weiss, but made his name elsewhere in Europe and in the United States in the early 20th century by escaping from very dangerous and sometimes death-defying situations. More recently, he inspired another man, the Budapest-born David Mellini, to push the art of the escape even further. Outlook's Saskia Collette met David in 2017.
4: I was buried in a big block of 3.5 tons of concrete. Only my head was exposed and I was lowered from the chain bridge in the river. Maybe one of the things that I'm the most proud of is the ability to hold my breath for a very long period of time. The last record that I did on the Bahrain grid, it was 21 minutes and 29 seconds. I was burned at the stake, I was buried alive, so you name it.
5: Here in Budapest, right by the Danube River, you'll find a man who's perhaps most comfortable in a straitjacket.
6: Hi there, I'm looking for David.
5: David Molini was once called the most famous escapologist in the world. And here in the Hungarian capital, he runs a museum dedicated to another famous Hungarian escapologist, Harry Houdini.
6: Okay, walking up to the Houdini Museum.
5: Oh, hey. We head into David's office, which, by the way, has a hidden entrance behind a bookcase.
6: Can I just comment on the fact that we had to step behind a bookcase to get to your office?
4: Yeah. Wait.
5: So how did David end up as an escapologist? Well, it all started with a strange childhood collection. Padlocks.
4: I was not attracted to child toys. I always wanted padlocks. I demanded padlocks as presents when people came to visit us. So by the time I arrived 10 years of age, I had hundreds of padlocks that I used to open with fake keys and little wires and other tools. So option B was not to be an escape artist, but to be a thief, probably.
6: So you were 4 years old and you started collecting these padlocks, but why were you attracted?
4: No idea. I have no idea. Besides padlocks, my mom took me to a magic show, and then the idea was always to connect basically magic with padlocks. I was a kid and I never heard about the art of escape. I was just in my mind trying to connect the two passions, the padlocks with magic. And of course, sometimes I ended up with padlocks in my hands, with chains on my wrists, but that was nothing that I did on purpose. It was just a sort of playing. One day I was with my mom. She went to the bank and I went with her. And I had with me a small deck of cards, but the man behind the counter saw what I was doing, asked my mom if I was interested in magic, and I said yes. Well, she said yes, of course, he's doing magic shows and he's collecting magic items. And so he was having a normal daytime job at a bank. On the other hand, he was one of the founders of the Magic Circle. And he said, well, we are too young, but maybe I can put a good word.
5: So at 13, David was accepted into this prestigious magic school in Italy, where he lived at the time.
4: Yes, they admitted me. It was a very interesting period of time of my life. And the lessons were held after 9 o'clock p.m. It sounds very mystical.
6: So you're going to school by day and magic class by night.
4: That's correct.
6: And that's where you first discovered Harry Houdini?
4: Many people told me when I was doing my small magic tricks, oh, like Houdini. I said, yeah, like Houdini. But I never really knew the man behind the name, behind the legend. When I found the first book about him in the library of the Magic Circle, I couldn't believe my eyes. And wow, that's what I would have to do.
5: Inspired by Houdini, David began crafting his own escapes.
4: I always looked at escapes as a form of art instead of a technical solution. So it was a way of expressing my feelings. All of my escapes were designed based on certain basic elements, which were very, very fearful to me as a kid. Facing these fears, I learned how to control them. I was suffering from vertigo as a kid. I was scared of darkness. I didn't like depths, you know, in the ocean. And then I understood that if I could understand, for instance, why I was afraid, concerned about the depth of the ocean, when I understood that I could improve the amount of time I can spend underwater myself, it became like a relaxing time. So I tried to convert all my fears into joy, into something I could live with.
5: In his 20-year-old escapology career, David has completed some incredible feats. But strangely, David talks about these things in a very cavalier way, as if being frozen into a giant block of ice is just a regular day of the week for him.
4: That's correct. I'm frozen for at least 24 hours in a reefer cell together with water, and then I became a giant living block of ice. They defrosted it with flamethrowers and chainsaws and cut it in half, and I have to escape from the jacket, straitjacket, and so on.
5: But one of his most famous escapes was when he was lowered into the river right by here, trapped in a giant block of concrete.
4: I start thinking about how weird it would be if a person would be completely unable to move, maybe poured in a block of concrete, and he will be basically pushed from the bridge in the river. It would be a certain death, unless you are somehow prepared to do so. And that was the basic concept. Then I started to work on it, and they buried me in concrete. It was horrible. I couldn't even move a finger. Then the protective suit broke, and the concrete ate up my skin on my back. The stunt itself was in the morning. Then I was there for the whole day. People came to visit me. I was ordering food until the concrete was solidifying. And in the evening at 8 o'clock, a truck collected me and brought me to the bridge. And from the bridge, another big floating crane took me and down in the river. I had to escape underwater, of course.
5: And of course, he did escape. But he won't tell you how. However, the rehearsals for this stunt didn't go so well.
4: The speed of the water was way more than we calculated. And so when I was underwater trying to break out of the concrete, I came out of the block, but I couldn't come to the surface because I was on the bottom. And while I was trying with my legs to push away myself, the speed of the water was pushing me down. So I was holding my breath out of concrete. I knew I have another 25, 30 seconds to survive and I'm done. No way to communicate. And then somehow, I have no idea how, but by the time my hands were completely bleeding, I was underwater, I was stuck, there was a cable, I found something, and my suit was destroyed. Then with a knife, I cut it. All this in 20 seconds. And I came to the surface, and nobody could see me. The rescue ships were there, and I was floating out on my back, watching the stars on the open river. And I still had in my hand my knife open. With the last bit of energy that I had, I started to scream. So they took me out, and I immediately fell asleep on the deck, holding my knife, because that was the only way of surviving for me.
7: And I will find your card, okay?
5: Outside the room where we're sitting, there's actually a magic show underway.
7: I showed you the card. If you look.
5: One man from Romania is particularly enjoying the performance.
7: Look with poker face.
5: A magician is making cards disappear and reappear.
7: Really?
6: So there's no seven of hearts in the deck now.
5: And making metal rings inexplicably lock and break.
7: The three rings. Oh.
6: How do you do it? Okay, thank you.
5: This show is part of the museum that David runs, dedicated to his hero, Harry Houdini.
4: I arrived to the conclusion that I received so many beautiful things from this job. I met amazing people. I could fulfill my dreams. That it is my responsibility to preserve artifacts of the greatest escape artist and the artifacts of who was my inspiration. I wanted to put them on exhibit. I wanted to keep the legend alive, to do something. I purchased maybe a letter signed by Houdini, if I remember correctly. Then I purchased another pair of handcuffs. And I think I have Europe's largest collection of Houdini items.
5: So when you walk through the Houdini Museum, you can see the artifacts of Houdini. There's a bulletproof tank that has a series of handcuffs in it that belong to Houdini.
4: We are back in time and we present the first 26 years of Harry Houdini's life. But behind your back in his bulletproof case, you can see the actual original handcuffs that he used to use. Pair of Darby handcuffs. They're just here on display. It's a small wrist version.
5: So how do you feel when A, you're performing your escape, and B, when you successfully achieve what you're trying to do?
4: It is an unbelievable joy and happiness, because years and years of work and of planning, of energy, of suffering, just happen in a blink of an eye. When you do it, it's a huge relief, because you feel that you did something, you created something. And then you are basically inactive for a few weeks, for a few months, sleeping 3-4 days in a row, and then you wake up with a new dream and the whole thing starts over again. So it's not something you can ever get rid of, I believe. So maybe escapes and this form of life is the only thing I will never be able to escape from.
3: And 2026 marks the centenary of Houdini's death. Coming up, escape through feeding a creative mind with books. It helped our next guest imagine a world of comfort and excitement, unlike her immediate reality. That's around the corner. Stick with us.
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0: Still to come on the Outlook mixtape. When writer Christy Doherty was a child, she became obsessed with books.
1: I sat at the dinner table with a book and got chastised for this. I sat in the back of the car. My father was obsessed with hunting and fishing at the weekends, and we might drive 6 hours to his favorite hunting ground. I would bring 6 books, and I hid in those pages. I never looked up.
0: Respite from the fear of her violent father would also inspire a career. Christy's story after the news.
2: BBC News with Moira Alderson. At least 8 people are now known to have been killed in flooding caused by record rainfall east of the Japanese capital, Tokyo. Several areas in Chiba Prefecture are underwater with widespread damage to homes. The Indonesian president, Prabowo Subianto, has hit out at official corruption and vowed more state intervention in the economy. He delivered his annual Independence Day speech at a time when international investors are warning of falling confidence in his leadership. The spokesman for the Israeli Prime Minister, Benjamin Netanyahu, has defended his reference to the UK as an Islamic republic. Mr. Netanyahu made the comment on Israeli Army Radio. Activists have attempted to deliver supplies to Palestinians who've been trapped for almost a week by Israeli settlers in the occupied West Bank. The group left water and snacks for 2 Palestinian families effectively under siege in their homes. The Electoral Commission of Zambia has suspended the counting of votes after Thursday's general election, citing reports of violence targeting polling staff. The commission said attacks in some districts had led to the theft of marked ballot papers. Chad's president, Mohamed Deby, has pardoned the former prime minister and opposition leader, Sukse Masra, who was sentenced to 20 years in prison last year. President Deby also pardoned 8 other opposition activists convicted along with Mr. Masra on charges including organising a banned demonstration. An American missionary in Niger has been freed almost 10 months after he was kidnapped. It's not clear who captured the Christian aid worker outside his home in Niger's capital, Niamey. The Spanish government is extending the operating life of the country's biggest nuclear plant to reduce exposure to turbulent energy markets. The Almaraz plant was due to close in 2 years' time, but it will now operate until 2030. BBC News.
0: Welcome back to the Outlook mixtape from the BBC World Service. Today, we're exploring the idea and the execution of the Great Escape. The American writer Christy Doherty had a tough childhood. Her father was controlling and abusive, and her home, set in a remote part of Montana, didn't give her much chance to socialise with friends. So as she told Outlook's Emily Webb, Christy would lose herself in books, in literary adventures that took her from her reality to an imagined world of endless possibility.
1: It was around the time, I suppose I was 8, that I really discovered reading. I just read a few books that were so absorbing that I could disappear into their pages and live the life of the characters. And they became my absolute magic carpet ride out of my own family. And so I began obsessively reading, not dozens of books, but hundreds of books. The year I turned 11, I won my first ever award at school for reading 169 books in a school year. I wrote a book review of each book. Like, I was obsessive about it. I just absorbed them like oxygen.
3: 169 books. So you were averaging about 3 books a week. As a how old were you?
1: I was 11 when I won that award.
3: 11. So would it be wake up in the morning, open a book, before you went to bed at night, open a book every chance you had during the day?
1: I sat at the dinner table with a book and got chastised for this. I sat in the back of the car. It was 30 minutes into town. So in 30 minutes, you can get through quite a few pages in the back seat of a Buick on a dirt road. It was, you know, my father was obsessed with hunting and fishing at the weekends, and we'd drive hours. Montana is an absolutely vast state. We might drive 6 hours to his favorite hunting ground. I would bring 6 books. On those trips and just sit in the back seat reading these books. And I hid in those pages, and my parents would take them out of my hands because I was ruining my eyes. I never looked up. And the reason I never looked up was because what I saw looking up was nothing I wanted. But in the pages, there were heroics and survivors and happy families and adventures that everybody came out of unscathed. And that, in many ways, I think saved my sanity.
3: What were some of your favorite books?
1: The first one, from when I was about 7 or 8, was called The Witch's Buttons by Ruth Chu. And if you talk to any bookish person my age and say Ruth Chu, they will just dissolve in a puddle of love because she wrote the most compelling children's books. And this was about buttons that were magical and came alive, and the witch who they belonged to and the little girls who found them, and they had to take them back to her or be cursed. And it's this great adventure with very low peril and a happy ending. So I adored that. Another book was called Fog Magic, and it's probably my favorite of all books. It is about a little girl who lives in a seaside region, and she walks down to the coast where once there was a village, and all that's left of it is the chimney pots, like the little roots of the chimney and the ruins of houses. And on foggy days, the town reappears, and it's the 19th century there. And then as soon as the sun comes out, the village disappears. And I was just in love with it. It let me know there was another world out there. I could become something else. I didn't have to live like my parents lived. And that in itself was great comfort.
3: Was being a writer something you ever considered?
1: When I was very young, I lacked the imagination to believe that I could write these books. I didn't have any examples of that. Nobody around me. My parents weren't college educated. We were like hardworking stock. So writing seemed like something that other people did. So I didn't. But what I wanted to do, what I looked for constantly, was a way to read for a living. And so I suppose the peak of my imagination when I was very small was that I wanted to be a librarian, and I would go to the school library and just be a pest until they let me stamp books and let me like help put books away and organize the card catalog, because they must have known something was wrong in my life given how much I was reading and how rarely I wanted to leave that room. And they just gave me a stool and a stamp and said, go to town, kid.
0: The library provided some respite and refuge for Christy, but over time things got worse at home. So bad, in fact, that her mother, who had 3 children to look after and little resource, still found the courage to divorce her husband. This was prompted by a particularly nasty physical altercation between her father and one of Christy's brothers. After the divorce, her father moved in with another woman, but still found ways to torment his family.
1: The house that we'd lived in, the log cabin, belonged to my father. My mother had no job and no money. We moved into public housing in the nearby town. My father bought a house up the street, and the problem that we had once we were settled and it felt that perhaps we could start over was that he kept breaking into the house. So I would come home from school and he would just be there. He would go through mom's things. He would make himself a snack. Like, my mom would come home from work and he'd be sitting on the sofa with a gun on his hip, with his arms spread out, grinning at her. And he'd say, "Hi, honey, what's for supper?" And the implication of this was clearly, you'll never be free of me. We may be divorced, but I still own you. And he kicked that door in on more than one occasion. And because it was public housing, you get in trouble for that. So it was so destabilizing. Home wasn't safe.
3: Even though you were that young, did your mom look scared to you?
1: You know, honestly, she looked tired, just tired of it. And my father had a good lawyer when they got divorced, and he made sure she didn't get any money. And he also made sure that he got an injunction from the judge that said she could never take the children out of the state without his permission. And we were therefore in his mind trapped, and in her mind also trapped.
3: And she would be breaking the law if she did do that, if she did take you out of the state. Why ultimately did she decide to do that anyway?
1: I think it was all the break-ins, and I think it was her friends, this network of new friends, who finally could provide her with just the support, somebody to say, yes, yes, you should do it. It doesn't matter about the law. It doesn't matter given what he's doing and how frightened you are. You should do it. Just go. The law is wrong.
3: What do you remember about that night?
1: My mother woke me up at midnight, and she was shaking. And so I woke up, as was not uncommon in my family, from sound asleep to terrified. And she said, pack a bag. We are leaving. And I don't have time to explain right now. I've got to get your brother up. And that was all I got. And so I'm packing a bag, like she'd put a suitcase on the floor. And She was shouting down the hallway, pack everything you need for a week. I don't even know at this point where we're going. So I get the bag packed. I'm so frightened because something has obviously happened. And I can hear my brother kind of crying and groggy. And then it was only when we all were standing in the corridor with our bags, she said, "We're going to Texas. We're going to your grandparents and we're never coming back. Somebody else is coming to get the rest of our things. I need you to get in the car." And like, we had a million questions, as you would have. What about Dad? What about my older brother, who by now lived with my father? And when we went outside, her best friend was standing there by the car, smoking a cigarette. And looking back as a grown-up, I know she was there for support. She was there to make sure my mother got in that car and drove away. And the last thing she said to her when we got the suitcases in the car was, "Stay under the speed limit and don't stop for anything."
3: And she didn't. How long did you drive for?
1: It was 14 hours, basically, before she stopped for anything but petrol. And until then, she didn't stop for food. She didn't drink any water. She smoked cigarettes. She drove with the windows open, so it was freezing cold because where we were, and to keep her awake. And she talked to herself as she drove. I remember her saying, "You should go back. You should go back. This is stupid. You're going to get caught." And I remember by then being wide awake and understanding completely what was happening and saying, "You shouldn't never go back. You should never go back. Just drive forward. We're going to grandmother and grandpa's. And when we get there, we'll be safe. That's all that mattered." And I just remember thinking, I am 12 years old, but I am going to keep her focused because I never wanted to see that state again.
3: What was the mood when you made it to your grandparents in Texas after that journey?
1: When we reached the Texas border, anybody who's ever been to Texas knows that there's a huge sign at every border crossing that says, "Welcome to Texas, the Lone Star State." And we screamed with delight. It was just like safety. Nothing bad can happen to us as long as we're in Texas, we seem to believe, I think, looking back. We arrived at my grandparents' house outside Dallas at about 4 a.m. and they were up waiting for us. So they hadn't slept at all. And I was thrilled. Like, my little brother was half asleep. I was like, "Hello, we come to live with you. It's so wonderful." And my mother was in tears and they were very somber. So I think I was the only joyous person in this. But for me, it was salvation. My mother was just exhausted and afraid she'd be arrested. My grandparents, I think, shared her concern. So it was a tale of two reactions, I think.
3: Did you have any contact with your dad after that?
1: We actually called him on the way while we were in Colorado once we stopped, because we wanted him to understand this was voluntary. So we phoned him from the hotel and my mother tried to talk to him, but he shouted. And we talked about this for years. She was on the phone trying to say, "John, will you be quiet? Will you just listen?" And then he wouldn't. So she threw the phone on the floor and said, "Talk to your father." So I picked up the phone and he kept saying, "Where are you? Where are you?" And we had agreed in advance, obviously, all of us, that we would not say. And so I just said, "I can't tell you, but I am fine and I want to be here and you have to not follow us and you need to tell the police not to follow us. There's no point. We're not coming back." I didn't talk to him again for many weeks until we were settled. And then we had an agreement that we would call him, but we would never tell him ever where we live, not even the city.
0: Eventually, Christy became a crime reporter in the US state of Georgia. She loved her job, working alongside the police and sometimes even going on patrols with them. Her job gave her privileged access, allowing her to get to crime scenes very quickly. Years later, she left the USA and moved to the UK. And it was there that the seeds planted all those years ago when Christy was reading endlessly germinated and eventually bore fruit.
1: So this was 2009, 2010, that I first started playing around with an idea that had nothing to do with crime reporting, but was more about what it would be like to be a young person in a world gone mad, in the world their parents were ruining, basically. And that was the beginning of Night School.
3: Because it was a young adult novel. And just hearing about how important books were to you when you were growing up, was that something that you thought about when you were writing?
1: I think every time I write, I think about that. I feel like I have a responsibility to write the kind of book that girls and boys growing up in difficult houses can pick up and hide in. That's what I want to write.
3: And it turned out to be very successful. It was called Night School, and it went on to become this best-selling series. And you then ended up writing another successful series about a crime reporter in Savannah. Apparently, as you were writing this, you still had your police scanner with you, but I'm assuming it didn't work.
1: No, actually, these days you can listen to American police scanners online, and the Savannah Police Department is online, which I could just go and listen to exactly the same sort of feed I used to listen to when I was a crime reporter. Whenever I'm writing my echo killing books, which are the ones set in Savannah, I'm hooked into that. I listen to those accents and those voices, and it connects me back to that time.
3: That must feel like time travel, being able to do that.
1: It's absolutely marvelous. The first time I did it, it gave me goosebumps because it was so familiar. The crackle and the like calm, emotionless voice. I find that fascinating.
3: And where would you be sitting writing when you were listening to this?
1: I have a shed in my back garden. It's a quiet little place where I can just have that, and that will be the only sound I hear when I'm writing, is that police radio.
3: You said in other interviews that your characters aren't based on you, and I'm thinking about your crime reporter character here, Harper McLean. Although you say she's not based on you, tell me about some of the parallels.
1: Well, I suppose the parallel that very often exists in my books is the missing or unreliable father. It's funny. A psychologist friend of mine who'd read my books once told me, "You write your therapy." And I think that perhaps I get out a lot of my emotions this way. I can lose myself in the writing of it.
3: Both of your parents are both dead now. And in 2015, you wrote an article in a British newspaper about what your father did to your family. Why was that something you wanted to do?
1: The reason I did it was because I was offered the opportunity to write about my experiences for women who might find themselves in that same situation. So when I wrote it thinking that the people who, among the people who read it, might be women who were felt trapped, like my mother felt trapped, and who maybe just needed someone to tell them to pack a bag. And that was basically what I was trying to say, is always the same message, which is, it won't get better. He won't stop. You will not fix this. Get out, pack a bag and run. And if you've got children, you owe it to them because they can't do this on their own. I will never forget, as long as I live, the sense of freedom of knowing I will come home from school and I'll be safe. There won't be an angry, mentally ill man in my house threatening me. That is purest joy.
3: Do you think that's something you want to continue, that work?
1: I find it difficult, but I try to do it periodically. Because what happened after I did that piece, which was for the Guardian newspaper, women got in touch with me, like just looking at the comments on the Guardian website, it was women saying, "This happened to me, this happened to me. And thank you for writing this. Thank you." So many women that it breaks your heart.
3: And you said that one of the things you encourage children to do is reading, because obviously that was so important to you. And when you look back on your life and you see how huge literature has been for you, why do you think it is so powerful as a medium?
1: Oh, isn't that fascinating? It's a very good question. I feel as if when we watch television, it's giving us the images that it wants us to see. With books, our own imaginations summon those images. So we see the words and then we envision them with our own imaginations, which makes it deeply personal. And one of the things you get as a writer when your books are filmed, so my Night School books were made into a web series, an internet series, is people saying, "No, that's not what they look like about the characters. No, that's not what the school looks like." Because in their heads, they have their own castle that they've built. They have their own hero that they've created. And because we get to do that, it's personal in a way that television and film can never quite be. They give us the images. We create the images in books. So for me, that is the connection, is the control that our subconscious, our imagination has through books.
0: And I think the same can be said about radio as well. That was Christy Doherty speaking to Emily Webb in 2020. My thanks to her and to all the voices sharing their stories in today's programme. I'm Mubin Azhar. We'll be back again next week. Till then, from me and the team, thanks for listening and take care.
2: BBC World Service. And now, history told by the people who were there. It's Witness History with me, Jill Kersley. I'm taking you back to 2004, to Kenya, and an unusual story of friendship and hope that went viral.
4: So you had these two animals behaving like each other. The hippo behaving like a tortoise, and the tortoise behaving like a hippo.
2: That's wildlife conservationist Dr. Paula Kahumbu. Paula was based at Hala Park in Mombasa, a city on the southeastern coast of Kenya on the Indian Ocean. The park was an abandoned limestone quarry that had been transformed into a wildlife sanctuary. It was the home of a 130-year-old giant tortoise called Mzee.
4: So Mzee was one of the 13 giant Aldabran tortoises that lived in the rehabilitated quarries. He was brought into Kenya about 30 years earlier and was adopted by a family who looked after him for a while. These Aldabran tortoises somehow washed up on the East African coast, and he had somehow gotten himself into a ditch and a vehicle reversed onto his back and cracked his shell. So he was this marked tortoise, because to be honest, when you look at them, they all look kind of the same. And because of that crack, he also wasn't commercially very valuable. Mzee was this big old guy who nobody wanted because of his big crack on his back.
2: Mzee means old man in Swahili. He was different from the others at the sanctuary. He was quite a character.
4: He was notorious for going on long walks. He would walk out of the compound, disappear sometimes for days, and be found somewhere else in another part of the neighbourhood of Mombasa. And then he'd have to be brought back, which was difficult because he was so big.
2: Big? He was huge, weighing around 300 kilograms. That's about the same weight as three average 20-year-old American men. And he was over 1.5 meters tall. Because of his escapades, Mzee was put into an enclosure with a low stone wall. He could wander around in there, but he couldn't get out. A devastating tsunami struck in December 2004.
5: Sunday morning on the rim of the Indian Ocean, huge waves of destruction triggered by an earthquake off the Indonesian island of Sumatra crash onto the coastlines of 11 countries.
4: I was out in the ocean when the waves first started coming in. And it wasn't terrible, it was just surprising how fast they came in. And it took us a few hours to realise this was part of the big phenomenon that was happening in Asia. I think it was late in the evening, I was called and I was told that there was a baby hippo orphaned as a result of the Indian Ocean tsunami. And would I rescue him? And we drove off. And what we found was about 300 people had been involved in capturing this baby hippo. He was all slippery and slimy and tiny. He was about the size of a small dog. And he had been jumping into the sea, and then they couldn't get him when he was swimming around in the water. And eventually, a French volunteer rugby tackled him and caught him. And they threw a big shark net over his head. And so when I arrived, I found him all trussed up in ropes and tied down and terrified thing, you know. And all these people who were so proud they'd captured this baby hippo, which in that area, hippos are very dangerous. So they were happy he'd been caught and they were happy he hadn't been killed. We undid all those ropes and put him in the back of my car. And before we left, I asked all the 300 people who were there to see him off. I asked them, what name are you going to give this hippo? I'm not leaving until you give it a name. All the Italians were like, call him Nico. You know, they all had their Italian names. But the community people said, no, his name is Owen. I was so disappointed at first. I was like, why would you call him Owen? It's an English name. And they said, because it was Owen who had rugby tackled him at the last minute and caught him. Owen was standing there and he was shaking his hand saying, no, please don't call him Owen. But, you know, he got named Owen. And so we drove away.
2: Owen was thought to be less than a year old and probably only a couple of months old. And there was no guarantee he would live. Paula drove him from the beach in Malindi, where he was rescued, to the sanctuary in Mombasa.
4: We opened up this vehicle to let him out. He was tiny, exhausted, very, very cute looking hippo, but he was terrified and he seemed really wild. Mosey must have thought we were coming to see him because that's what people did. And he was very popular. You know, he was the kind of tortoise that would come to greet people and would stretch out his neck and let people scratch him. When the vehicle arrived and all these people came out, Mosey started walking towards the gate to greet us. And we opened the gate and let Owen run in, and Owen just ran straight in and found Mosey right there. And he just stood there with Mosey. Mosey just tried to get away, standing high on his legs, and he can't move very fast. For the hippo, it was really easy to keep up with him. So the poor tortoise trying to run away, but he can't really run at all. So the two of them seemed to just walk off together, but you could tell that Mosey was really trying to get away. Mosey, as I said, is this like tank of a tortoise. Owen was about half the size. Just very, very puppy-like, you know, just cute, babyish creature against this dinosaur of a tortoise.
6: The next morning, Paula went to check on Owen.
4: We found Mosey asleep with his huge, big, fat legs out in front of his body, and Owen lying down beside him with his head on one of Mosey's legs. They just looked so cozy. And I have to say, the tortoise looked more resigned, like there's no way I'm getting away from this creature.
6: Journalist Peter Grester was there with his camera.
4: So that morning when we took that photograph, it was so cute. And I said to Peter Grester, you know, why don't we send this to the newspapers, put it out there? Because at the time, I don't know if you remember, there were so many awful, awful photographs and videos of what was happening. So we sent the photograph to the Daily Nation, which is one of our biggest newspapers in Kenya. It didn't take long. Within hours, that picture was all over the world. People started calling us. It was really amazing.
6: Here's Peter Grester talking to Reuters in 2006.
7: I took the first images of Owen being rescued then, and a few days later we came back and saw the remarkable relationship unfold right before us.
4: Owen was really looking to Mosey for, it appeared to be, for instruction. He would only go in the water if the tortoise was in the water. And what we also discovered was that the tortoise, after several weeks maybe, had really adopted this hippo. They were always, always together. They were incredibly friendly with each other. Owen would open his mouth and Mosey would put his head in Owen's mouth. And we started noticing Owen make these really weird sounds, which sounded a little bit like the tortoise sounds. Or maybe the tortoise was trying to make a hippo sound. It was really, really unusual.
6: Paula posted some photos and a diary of Owen and Mosey's antics on the web, and the story went global. The Owen and Mosey story became so popular that Paula wrote a book with Craig Hatkoff, speaking here to Reuters in 2006.
8: The thought of a reptile and a mammal living together, it was really just an extraordinary moment. And I think that's what inspired us to pursue it.
4: This story of resilience, of an orphan finding a friend, is a story that anyone can relate to.
6: Their book was even made into a musical.
4: I feel very proud that we were able to bring this to global audiences and that millions of children around the world, actually not only children, so many adults have read it and have contacted us and told us how much this story has meant to them.
6: Owen eventually outgrew Mosey. They both still live in the sanctuary. Owen in a large enclosure with a pond where he can enjoy both the water and the forested section. And Mosey has the free run of the park, though fencing has been put up so he can no longer go on his walks around Mombasa. Dr. Paula Kahumbu was speaking in 2023 to me, Jill Kersley, for Witness History.

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0: His power can make us quit. And y'all, he thought wrong.
1: As the backlash against AI data centers grows across the country, we'll speak with Tennessee State Rep Justin Pearson. He just won the Democratic primary in Memphis for a House seat after helping lead the resistance against Elon Musk's massive Colossus data centers there. He's running in a district recently redrawn by Republicans after the Supreme Court significantly weakened the Voting Rights Act. Then to Detroit, Michigan, where Democratic Socialist Donovan McKinney defeated an incumbent Democratic congressman in a major victory for progressives on a platform to get money out of politics and in favor of Medicare for all. And finally, American Doctor, a new documentary about three American doctors who risked their lives to volunteer in Gaza.
2: As a Jewish physician, I knew nothing about Gaza. Like most Americans, I thought everybody out here were nothing but terrorists because that's what I was told.
3: I'm not Israeli, I'm not Palestinian, I'm not Christian, I'm not Muslim, I'm not Jewish. I don't really have any connection to it. But as an American, I just don't want my government involved in crimes.
4: I'm a Palestinian, I'm not a spokesperson, I'm a human being, I'm a U.S. doctor who wants to see babies like my babies not be killed anymore.
1: We'll speak to Dr. Thayer Ahmed and Dr. Feroz Sidwa, plus Posi Tang, the director of American Doctor. All that and more coming up. Welcome to Democracy Now!, democracynow.org, The War and Peace Report. I'm Amy Goodman. The U.S. strikes on several fishing boats near Ecuador's Galapagos Islands earlier this year were part of a secret operation conducted by the Central Intelligence Agency, the CIA. That's according to The Washington Post, which spoke to a source anonymously. One of the boats disappeared January 20th, along with eight of its crew members who are presumed dead, according to the United Nations. Survivors of two other vessels that came under attack in March said they were abducted by U.S. forces, hooded, cuffed, and tortured aboard a ship before being taken to El Salvador. No U.S. government agencies claim responsibility for those strikes, which the Washington Post reports are separate from the Trump administration's publicly acknowledged strikes on boats off the Caribbean and Pacific. The Pentagon has provided no evidence for its claims the boats were carrying drugs. More than 200 people have been killed in the U.S. strikes since September. Meanwhile, U.S. Southern Command and Panama have concluded Panamax 2026, a series of war games involving at least 17 other countries from across the Americas. It was the first time joint U.S. military exercises took place in Panama since 2012. In Gaza, Israeli attacks killed two Palestinians and injured several others Thursday with reports of airstrikes, mortar attacks, and live fire. The strikes came as human rights groups warned Israel is conducting a massive effort to clear tens of thousands of tons of rubble from the Gaza Strip. The debris resulted from Israel's near daily attacks on Gaza since October 2023, which have killed at least 73,000 Palestinians. Some of the rubble is from cemeteries and other locations where human remains are known to exist, leading human rights groups to accuse Israel of attempting to erase evidence of war crimes. In the occupied West Bank, Israeli settlers are continuing to besiege the Palestinian village of Qusra, with Israeli soldiers stopping activists from bringing in aid. Among those who've come under attack is a Palestinian American. That prompted rare criticism from U.S. Ambassador to Israel Mike Huckabee, who called the siege a horrific act of terror. A top humanitarian official at the UN said this week conditions in the West

0: bank have reached a breaking point. In southern Lebanon, Israeli Defense Minister Israel Katz vowed Wednesday his forces would maintain their occupation indefinitely.
1: We will clear this area and ensure the security of the residents of the north. And under no circumstances will we withdraw from security zones, not in Lebanon, not in Syria, and not in Gaza.
0: Katz's remarks came after Lebanese Prime Minister Nawaf Salam said Israel's demolition of homes in southern Lebanon represented a serious violation of international law. Iran's military has rejected the Trump administration's claims that ships are freely passing through the Strait of Hormuz, saying no one can pass without Iran's permission. This comes as the Pentagon's announced it'll send a new aircraft carrier to the Middle East to replace the USS Abraham Lincoln amidst reports of deteriorating conditions aboard the vessel. The USS George Washington is set to relieve the Lincoln, which has been deployed for over 8 months. On Thursday, Defense Secretary Pete Hegseth dismissed reports in Stars and Stripes and the Military Times about a growing mental health crisis aboard the Lincoln, where sailors face moldy showers, backed up plumbing, shortages of nutritious food, toiletries, and other supplies. Despite Hegseth's denials, a U.S. official confirmed a sailor jumped overboard from the Lincoln in early August, saying the person was quickly rescued. The sailor had missed the birth of his daughter 5 months ago and reportedly complained to higher ups about mental health challenges before attempting suicide. On Thursday, the Senate Veterans Affairs Committee's top Democrat, Senator Richard Blumenthal, demanded answers and called for a federal investigation into the problems aboard the Lincoln, which hasn't docked in close to 7 months. The New York Times reports the Trump administration carried out an expansive surveillance program targeting left-leaning groups in Minnesota, infiltrating group chats, spying on meetings at libraries and churches, and secretly obtaining financial records of organizations that were never accused of crimes. Among groups targeted were labor unions, including the Communications Workers of America, the SEIU, and the AFL-CIO, and climate activists with Sunrise Movement. The massive spying operation began last winter as hundreds of thousands of Minnesotans joined protests demanding an end to a violent mass deportation campaign by ICE and other federal agencies. Government documents reveal DHS characterized the protesters as violent opportunists and agitators, unquote, alleging they were involved in a widespread conspiracy. The surveillance operation arose from a White House directive known as National Security Presidential Memo, NSPM 7, which identifies a potential domestic terrorist as someone expressing anti-Christian, anti-capitalism, or anti-American views. The civil liberties advocacy group Defending Rights and Dissent called the surveillance a, quote, disturbing, invasive, and utterly unjustifiable attack on freedom of expression and political dissent. Democratic Senator Chris Van Hollen responded, saying, quote, these are the actions of an authoritarian state. In New Jersey, ICE has confirmed the death of a third immigrant in Newark that was first disclosed by Democratic Congressmember Rob Menendez. Jose Chajon Raxon from Guatemala reportedly suffered what appeared to be seizures and later died at the hospital, according to DHS. Chajon Raxon was detained at the privately run ICE jail known as Delaney Hall after being arrested July 18th. ICE claimed he was released from custody 4 days later, but provided no further details. ICE previously failed to notify of his death due to a new policy that no longer requires the agency to report on deaths that occur within 30 days after an immigrant is released from custody, even if he is released into a hospital. This is the third reported death connected to Delaney Hall since December, as prisoners and advocates have widely condemned chronic medical neglect inside the jail. Nationwide, more than 50 immigrants have died in ICE custody since Trump returned to office. In related news, in Washington state, Over 140 immigrants are entering the third day of a hunger strike at the notorious Northwest Detention Center in Tacoma, Washington. That's according to the advocacy group La Resistencia, which confirmed the action began August 11th. Among their demands is proper medical care, as several prisoners with broken or dislocated bones reportedly have not received treatment. Northwest and Delaney Hall are both operated by the for-profit private prison company Geo Group. In Texas, bulldozers have rolled into Big Bend National Park to tear down portions of the environmental landmark as part of the Trump administration's $46.5 billion effort to expand a massive border wall and other security infrastructure along the border with Mexico. Protesters gathered Thursday at Big Bend seeking to block construction of the wall after the Department of Homeland Security waived requirements that federal contractors comply with a broad slate of environmental laws, including the Endangered Species Act. Meanwhile, in southern Arizona, a protest camp predominantly led by queer and femme activists continues in the small border town of Lochiel to prevent the destruction of a grove of ancient cottonwood trees that federal contractors plan to destroy as they race to build another portion of Trump's border barrier with Mexico at a cost of about $500 million. Ukraine's proposed a deal with Russia that would see both sides halt attacks on civilian ships in the Black Sea. Reuters reports the offer came as part of an effort to reopen a crucial grain corridor amidst warnings that the attacks are driving up global food prices, which are already at their highest level since early 2023. The United Nations reports more civilians were killed or injured in Ukraine in July than in any month since Russia's full-scale invasion, with at least 437 deaths and over 2,600 injuries in Ukraine in July. Poland's prime minister says authorities have arrested a Russian national who is preparing to assassinate a Ukrainian-American citizen in Warsaw. Donald Tusk called it Russia's first attempted attack on a U.S. citizen in a NATO country. In Tokyo, the Japanese prime minister Thursday blasted Vladimir Putin over the Russian president's first ever visit to the disputed Kuril Islands. It's one of four islands claimed by both Russia and Japan.
2: This latest visit to Ituri by the incumbent president of Russia runs contrary to Japan's consistent position regarding the northern territories. Furthermore, it hurts the feelings of the Japanese people and is absolutely unacceptable.
0: Meanwhile, President Trump shared a video on Instagram Thursday showing former U.S. Marine Robert Gilman aboard a plane with Trump's special envoy Steve Witkoff following Gilman's release from Russian custody. He'd been jailed by Russia for over 4 years. Here in the U.S., Indiana's governor has declared a statewide disaster emergency and deployed the National Guard following severe storms that brought what officials called a once-in-a-thousand-year flooding event. More rain is expected this week in Indiana and neighboring Illinois, which also suffered flooding. Some 36 million people across the Midwest were under flood alerts Thursday. A federal judge has dismissed the Trump administration's lawsuit accusing Harvard University of failing to combat anti-Semitism on campus. The government had argued the university failed to protect Jewish community members during campus protests over Harvard's ties to Israel's assault on Gaza and Israel's occupation of Palestinian territories. A U.S. district judge in Massachusetts called incidents of anti-Semitism, quote, isolated and episodic. The Congressional Black Caucus is calling on the Department of Justice to investigate the mysterious death of Nolan Wells, an 18-year-old black college athlete whose body was found in July on a barrier island in Mississippi. Wells vanished after taking a boat to the island with a group of white friends over the July 4th holiday. His body was recovered several days later. Authorities say Wells may have accidentally drowned, but his family has questioned the official story in part because Wells' cell phone was found not with his body, but in the possession of one of his friends who returned home. This is Georgia Democratic Congress member Lucy McBath.
3: This brings back so many vivid memories for me and my own family, having lost Jordan to unnecessary gun violence in November 2012, Black Friday, simply because he was black and playing loud music in his car. And so here we are again today, here for the loss of another black young man in our community. And we find ourselves asking the same questions.
0: And in Washington, D.C., the board of directors for the Kennedy Center for the Performing Arts has voted to once again inscribe Donald Trump's name on the building and to shutter it for 2 years, allegedly to make renovations to the Performing Arts Institution. Thursday's vote by Trump pick board comes despite a federal judge's order barring closure of the Kennedy Center and ordering the Trump administration to remove Trump's name from the building. Meanwhile, Senate Democrats are seeking an audit of spending on the White House East Wing and Ballroom after the Washington Post reported the Trump administration plans to spend at least $900 million on new construction. When Trump announced his plans to build a ballroom last year, he repeatedly promised the project would be funded entirely by private donors. And those are some of the headlines. This is Democracy Now!, democracynow.org, The War and Peace Report. I'm Amy Goodman. We begin today's show looking at the Democratic primary win of State Representative Justin Pearson, who's running to represent part of Memphis in the recently redrawn 9th Congressional District of Tennessee. Pearson won the Democratic House primary after running a campaign focused in part on opposing the unchecked growth of AI infrastructure, particularly Elon Musk's massive supercomputer data centers known as Colossus 1 and Colossus 2 in the Memphis area. Justin Pearson is known for his work as an environmental justice organizer and advocate. He gained national prominence 3 years ago when he was expelled from the Tennessee House for protesting Republicans' inaction on gun control. He was then voted back in. For decades, Memphis, the most populous city in Shelby County, formed the base of its own congressional district. Now the county is split among three districts that extend outward from the city. The majority black city was so-called cracked by Republican officials following a Supreme Court ruling that weakened the Voting Rights Act. Pearson's victory happened to fall on the 61st anniversary of the signing of the Voting Rights Act on August 6, 1965. Justin Pearson's district is currently represented by a Democrat, Steve Cohen, who's retiring. But the district now leans Republican. Pearson's opponent in November is Republican State Senator Brent Taylor, who's endorsed by President Trump. Justin Pearson will join us in a minute. But first, let's turn to his recent remarks at the Democratic convention in Texas.
4: So if the Republican Party is going to be the party licking the boot of the billionaires who are taking our land, polluting our water, and taking our jobs, then let us be the party of the working class in rural, suburban, and urban America alike. If the Republican Party is going to be the party of AI taking away our jobs, the party of corporate handouts and blank checks for foreign wars, let us be the party to deliver an increase to the minimum wage. Let us be the party to deliver universal health care. Let us be the party to deliver a federal jobs guarantee so Americans can put food on their table and a roof over their head. And let us be the party that demands a moratorium on data centers be passed by the United States Congress. If Republicans are going to be the party of big tech, big oil, big pharma, and big tobacco, giving tax breaks to the billionaires, let us be the party of the farmer and the factory worker, the nurse and the nail tech, the innovator and the immigrant. Let us be the party of the people. The people who still believe. The people who still hope. The people who still seek to make the American dream real in our lifetime.
0: That was Tennessee State Rep and Democratic congressional candidate now, Justin Pearson, joining us today from Raleigh, North Carolina. Justin, welcome back to Democracy Now! Thank you so much for joining us. Congratulations on your victory. But this district is clearly changed. You won in a historically black majority district and the only Democratic district in Tennessee until it was redrawn in May. Can you talk about how you believe you won and this struggle across the country, across the political spectrum against data centers?
5: Yes, I believe that we won the Democratic nomination. And the reason we're going to win the general election is because we're focusing on the issues that people care about here in the state of Tennessee and honestly all across the country. Costs are too high. Gas is too expensive. Groceries are too high. People need access to health care. And people don't want toxic data centers polluting the air that they breathe. And so those are the issues that we're focusing on. Pass Medicare for all, increase the minimum wage, tax the billionaires, and make sure that we stop toxic data centers from popping up in our communities, whether they be in Memphis, Tennessee, or in Lawrenceburg, Tennessee. And we're finding Democrats, Republicans, and independents are all supporting that message because we believe that the best days for Tennessee are still ahead of us.
0: So tell us about Colossus 1 and Colossus 2, owned by Elon Musk. Explain how they were established there and what you're trying to do.
5: Yeah, Elon Musk and his company's pollution are killing our community. These data centers are intended to replace our jobs. There's no benefit to everyday working class people. It's only to the benefit of the billionaire class. 3 miles away from my wife and I's home is his first data center. He has built 2 more data centers in Memphis and Shelby County. And one he just announced that he built without even telling the public that he was doing so. So our community was again taken advantage of. And currently he's operating 59 gas turbines out of North Mississippi that are illegally polluting our air in violation of the Clean Air Act. And the Department of Justice recently has enjoined into a lawsuit asking that they be allowed to continue to violate the Clean Air Act, pollute our air, because Grok and XAI, Elon Musk company, is being used as a part of the Iran war, a war which they said they'd already won a year ago. And so this company and this man don't care about our people, don't care about Tennesseans. And across the country, what we are seeing is folks rising up against the billionaire class. And these are Republicans, Democrats, and independents, all a part of our coalition, who are saying, I understand now, it's not a fight of right versus left. It's a fight of those who are at the top and the rest of us.
0: How did these Colossus 1 and 2 data centers, how did they get approved?
5: Yeah. The first thing, the Shelby County Health Department refused to follow their mandate from the Environmental Protection Agency to protect our air quality, and they allowed them to illegally pollute for an entire year without a permit. And then the Environmental Protection Agency went back and said, you know what, they should have gotten a permit for that. Despite that being the case, they went to Mississippi, and the Mississippi Department of Environmental Quality again has allowed them to violate the Clean Air Act and not follow the EPA's own rulings. We also had local folks, the mayor of Memphis, the mayor of South Haven, Mississippi, both have capitulated to Elon Musk and these companies, allowing them to really kill and to hurt our communities. We have research from Harvard professors that dozens of people are going to prematurely die. But it's the failure of democratic institutions, lowercase d, of elected officials, of regulatory agencies, allowing these billionaires and these billion-dollar corporations to exploit us, the more vulnerable communities, because historically, Valero Energy Corporation, Nucor Steel Corporation, the Tennessee Valley Authority have been able to do that in these communities, which are working class black communities in Memphis, working class white communities in South Haven. But that's what I think people are responding to, a need for our democratic institutions to actually stand up and to fight for our people. And before it was popular 2 years ago, that's what I was fortunate to be able to do in Westwood, in Boxtown. And that's what I'm going to do in the United States Congress, to protect all of our communities, to fight for all of us, to have the human right to clean air and clean water.
0: So in a moment, we're going to speak with Donovan McKinney, a DSA candidate who won in Michigan. One of his issues was gun control. As you are well known for as a state representative, you were expelled from the state House of Representatives for leading a fight against the gun lobby and raising questions about gun violence, though you were Memphis voted you back in. Can you talk about what you're calling for now in that area?
5: Absolutely. We need to mandate that everyone who has a firearm actually has a permit. In the state of Tennessee, it's a permitless carry state, and there are several states that are like that. And most reasonable gun owners believe that you need to have a permit to carry a firearm. And in our state, 70% of people agree with that. The reality is the number one cause of death for a child under the age of 18 in the United States of America, whether they're in Detroit with Congressman McKinney or they're in Memphis in Shelby County, is that gun injuries are the most significant cause of death. And it doesn't have to be that way. And I'm willing to stand up to the National Rifle Association. I've done it once. I'll do it in the United States Congress, because all of our community deserve to be safe. All of our schools and our teachers deserve to be safe. And reasonable people want common sense laws that are going to protect and save our lives. And that's what we need in Tennessee. And that's what we need across this country.
0: Justin Pearson, you previously helped lead a fight against $2 billion oil companies that wanted to build a pipeline through southwest Memphis that threatened groundwater and would seize land owned by some residents since the abolition of slavery in 1865. A film about the fight was called This Is Not a Drill. This is the trailer. You're in it.
6: Pipeline companies usually win.
7: I was threatened. People ran me off the road.
6: They think they're going to be able to come here and do whatever it is they wish without us fighting back.
8: These companies, they've got their narrative.
9: We've got a different narrative.
8: A narrative powered by the voices of ancestors.
10: We have to stop the continued expansion of fossil fuel infrastructure.
6: We learned the risk. Cancer was 4.1 times greater in southwest Memphis.
11: We have to save Louisiana in order to save this planet.
8: We find them guilty of environmental racism.
12: She is never going to stop.
8: Shackles can be broken together.
6: This has been the fight of my life.
13: So you feel like the safety of the world is in my hands?
14: Kind of.
0: The trailer for This Is Not a Drill that focuses on three activists, one of them, Justin Pearson. Now he has just won the Democratic primary for Congress. You won that, Justin Pearson, on August 6th, on the 61st anniversary of the Voting Rights Act, at a time when your district was redistricted, condemned by the NAACP and other groups around the country. We played that clip because we wanted to talk about this history you have of activism and now how you plan in this, what's believed now to be a red district, though it was a majority black district before redistricting. What's your strategy going into the general election against a Trump-supported Republican candidate?
5: Yeah, our strategy is the same as it was when we were fighting those $2 billion corporations. People power. It's believing that people who volunteer, people who donate, those who are given $31, those 55,000 people who are individual contributors, those who are knocking doors and making phone calls, is more powerful than the president of the United States and an entrenched status quo that is bent on making sure that our life is harder. Things don't have to be this way. And what I have seen over the last 6 years since that pipeline fight happened in the first place to now is that when we organize, we can win. And by building solidarity across race, across class, across rural and urban areas is how we seek transformation. Because I've been to Giles County, Pulaski, where the Ku Klux Klan was founded, and 150 people met us there saying, how can we knock doors? How can we make phone calls? That's the type of change and transformation that's possible in this country if we continue to believe in it and tap into the spirit that I know we all have of building a more perfect union. And our campaign is just one of the modes that's doing that in the South. But we need everybody's help, because it is a historic time, a historic moment. And if we're going to live up to the values and the ideals of those who made the Voting Rights Act a possibility, this is the time to fight for the country that we deserve.
0: Tennessee State Representative Justin J. Pearson from Memphis and Shelby County. He just won the Democratic primary for Congress in Tennessee's 9th congressional district. Certainly a race we will continue to follow. Coming up, we go to Detroit to speak with Michigan State Rep Donovan McKinney. He won the Democratic primary for Congress on a campaign to get money out of politics and for Medicare for all. Stay with us.

0: Crying in the Streets, rendition of Zeeshan B in our Democracy Now! Studio. This is Democracy Now!, democracynow.org. Michigan made national headlines last week with the wins of progressive Democrats up and down the ballot in this battleground state. Dr. Abdul Al-Sayed won the Democratic primary for Senate. He joined us on Democracy Now! Last week. Check it out at democracynow.org. Our next guest is Democratic Socialist State Representative Donovan McKinney. He defeated two-term Democratic Congress member Sri Thenadar in the House primary to represent parts of Detroit and Wayne County. McKinney won on a platform to get corporate money out of politics, support for Medicare for all, and ending military aid to Israel, among other issues. In the general election, Donovan McKinney will face Republican nominee T.P. Nikoriak. In a press release after his victory, McKinney said, quote, "Today we showed why being always with the people is more than a slogan. It's a roadmap for the Democratic Party on how to move forward to defeat the fascism and divisiveness harming our country and to deliver the leadership the mighty 13th deserves," he said. McKinney took no corporate PAC money. His campaign was supported by the Justice Democrats, Working Families Party, DSA, and labor unions, including SEIU and National Nurses United. This is Donovan McKinney speaking alongside Senator Bernie Sanders and Senate candidate Abdul Al-Sayed on the Fighting Oligarchy Tour in Detroit in May about what it'll take to win Medicare for All.
1: We can't get any of this. Things that our communities, the people we love, absolutely deserve, unless we do something great, which is to get all big corporate money out of our politics. And when you guys send us to D.C. and Congress, as your next congressman, I promise you this, on day one, I will sign on to the effort that Bernie Sanders, Congresswoman Summer Lee, they're leading the fight to overturn Citizens United. We can do that.
0: That's Michigan State Representative Donovan McKinney, who won the Democratic congressional primary, joining us now. Welcome to Democracy Now! Congratulations on your victory. What do you attribute it to, Donovan? You're 34 years old.
2: Yes, thank you, Amy, and just the whole show for having me. We built the biggest and baddest coalition in the country. I've been quoted on saying that, but it's so true. From our labor unions, shout out to UAW, SEIU, the National Nurses United, our building trades. For those folks who don't know, we were the only non-incumbent candidate that was running for federal office in Michigan. They got endorsed by the whole AFL-CIO. So that's pretty much all the unions. And then, you know, our congressional members from Bernie Sanders to Summer Lee, Rashida Tlaib, some of our CBC members to, you know, the local like folks, right? Our mayors, our city council folks, to even our most progressive organizations endorsed us, our faith leaders. And people have come together and realized that our district deserves better. And that's why we attributed our win. It was God first and foremost, but it was the people on the ground that helped us get across the finish line.
0: So talk about, number one, we were just talking with Justin Pearson, who's fighting the data centers. You've joined politicians across the country calling for a moratorium on data centers. What's happening in Michigan?
2: Yeah, so, you know, for those folks who don't know about the data center fight, data centers have been around for decades now, actually. But this is the first time that they're building at mass scale, like these big mega sites. And so, you know, as a state rep myself, we put some guardrails in the legislation, even though it was watered down because, you know, groups like Meta and, you know, Google that came in, flooded dollars to our elected officials to water down our legislation. But in Michigan, we put some protections in there. Doesn't necessarily go far enough, but at least we have some guardrails on there saying that if you take taxpayer dollars or if you've taken our tax credits here in our state, then you have to create a closed loop system. And you know, protecting people's water and their electrical grid. But it doesn't go far enough. And so we're joining folks like Rhett Pearson down there in Tennessee and other folks across the nation on a moratorium, because in reality, there's states that either don't have any laws on the books, have weak laws on the books. And in reality, what's happening is these big corporations are coming in bullying our local communities. I mean, I've seen it. They come in and say, hey, we're going to do this. You can't tell us what to do. And they just, you know, ravish our communities. I know folks that are living in neighborhoods right now, Amy, that they turn on a faucet and nothing comes out of it. Not necessarily in Michigan, but in other parts of the country. And so we do need a moratorium, but in reality, we need to make sure that these are union jobs and that, like, at the end of the day, people's environmental justice is protected.
0: And can you talk about Mop Up Michigan, which... Yeah. Go ahead, and what it stands for in the major utility there.
2: Yeah, so Mop Up Michigan is money out of politics. It stemmed from the legislation that myself and State Rep Dylan Wagela created last term, and we reintroduced it earlier this term, which is called Taking Back Our Power. Essentially, what it does is it bars a lot of our utility companies and our insurance companies, our corporate monopolies, from giving money to our elected officials in any capacity, whether it's a straight up campaign contribution or to, you know, shell organizations like C4s and C3s that are associated with the politician. And so what happens is we couldn't get a hearing in a Democratic trifecta last term that we had, or earlier this term with split government. So what happened is, Amy, people on the ground, organizations on the ground got fed up. And so they took our legislation and created a ballot initiative. Those folks collected over 600,000 signatures statewide. And by the grace of God, literally about two weeks ago or so, the State Board of Canvassers here in Michigan agreed to green light it on this year's November ballot. And once it gets on this year's November ballot, it's going to pass with probably 80% of the vote, because no matter if you're a Democrat, independent, Republican, it doesn't matter what your political affiliation is, we can all agree that corporate influence in our politics is just too much.
0: What does it mean to you to be a democratic socialist? And do you see yourself, I mean, something like five democratic socialists have won their primaries now, the significance of this? And not only are you taking on a Republican candidate in your district, but do you see yourself taking on the democratic establishment?
2: Yeah, so listen, I'm currently running to represent the fifth poorest congressional district in the country. Fifth poorest. And I have a diverse district, you know, but Detroit is the blackest and poorest major city in all of America. And what I hear that's top of mind from my residents is that at the end of the day, no matter if they live in inner city Detroit or they live in a suburb downriver in my district, that they're having tough times to make ends meet. And so democratic socialism to me is, and how I define politics, is the redistribution of resources. That's it. And so I'm a big believer. You should be able to work one full-time job to not only make ends meet, but have disposable income, benefits to take care of your family, and a retirement to look forward to. I think that's the American dream. That's what most folks want to be able to do. But right now, folks are working two, three jobs, not even making ends meet, not even scraping by. I got seniors on fixed income. All they get from Social Security is $900 a month, and their rent is going up. Their utility bills are skyrocketing. Their out-of-pocket costs because of the Republican shenanigans with Trump and HR1, the one big ugly bill that they passed, the implementation of that, is taking people's resources, whether it's food assistance and healthcare. So they got to spend a lot of money to do the doctor visits, to pay for life-saving medicine. And they have to make those decisions every single day, those tough decisions on how to live. And so for me, democratic socialism is about just that, working people, putting them first, instead of spending money overseas for bombs and weapons and wars that, you know, we have no business being in, like Iran. We're spending $1 billion a day on average in Iran, Amy. And you're telling me people in my district can't get the resources they need? I don't think that's an America anybody wants to live in.
0: Finally, Medicare for all. You have Abdul Al-Sayed, a doctor who wrote the book Medicare for All,
2: yeah,
0: and you
2: did.
0: Made that a major component of your campaign.
2: Yeah, Yeah. So listen, Dr. Abdul Sayed, me and him, he endorsed me. I endorsed him. We got the endorsements of, you know, UAW, Bernie Sanders, you name it, Summerlee, a lot of folks. And in reality, this is a coalition. You can't do it by yourself. So you need people in the legislature, in the House, but you need some folks in the Senate. And I'll tell you this, Amy, it's a couple times that I've been disappointed in my short life on this planet, 34 years. And, you know, I have a beautiful wife, three amazing children, ages 4 and younger. And what type of word are we going to leave them? And so that is my conscience. That is what's top of mind and forefront for me every single day. And I know Abdul and I, we're working for Medicare for All, because whether you have a pre-existing condition or not, you deserve to get the care you need, as well as getting all this money out of our politics. Because in reality, the reason why we can't get what we all deserve and what we all need and what we all want is because we're spending dollars to do these corporate subsidies with no end in sight. And so we have to provide that relief, and we got to help our working people, because in reality, they are struggling. I can't stress enough how many times I've had folks cry in my arms who are telling me, Donovan, please do something. Please do something. And this is our opportunity to do it, and we're going to do it, and I'm so excited about it.
0: Donovan McKinney, I want to thank you for being with us. Now a Michigan state representative has won the Democratic House primary in Detroit. We will continue to follow that race. Coming up, American Doctor, a new documentary about three U.S. doctors who risk their lives to volunteer in Gaza. Back in 30 seconds.

0: Abak by the Palestinian oud musician Huda Asfour in our Democracy Now! Studio. This is Democracy Now!, democracynow.org. I'm Amy Goodman. We end today's show looking at the new documentary, American Doctor. It tells the story of three U.S. doctors who volunteered in the besieged hospitals of Gaza, along with local medical staff who risked their lives on a daily basis to care for the sick and wounded. According to Palestinian officials, Israeli attacks have killed about 1,700 healthcare workers in Gaza since October 2023. American Doctor follows the orthopedic surgeon, Dr. Mark Perlmutter, the trauma surgeon, Dr. Feroz Sidwa from California, and the emergency physician from Chicago, Dr. Thayer Ahmed, who is Palestinian American. This is the film's trailer. It begins with Dr. Ahmed.
1: I want to take you through what Gaza looks like when the hospital is totally overwhelmed. You're getting waves of patients. Who do you prioritize? What do you have to treat them? You got no pain medicine to give the people whose legs have been blown off.
2: Three surgeons all working on one little girl for, what, 2.5 hours? And she's probably going to lose her right leg, left leg, and her left arm.
3: And she's starting to wake up. Let's get her warm.
4: As a Jewish physician, I knew nothing about Gaza. Like most Americans, I thought everybody out here were nothing but terrorists because that's what I was told.
2: I'm not Israeli, I'm not Palestinian, I'm not Christian, I'm not Muslim, I'm not Jewish. I don't really have any connection to it. But as an American, I just don't want my government involved in crimes.
1: I'm a Palestinian, I'm not a spokesperson, I'm a human being, I'm a U.S. doctor who wants to see babies like my babies not be killed anymore.
5: What surprised me most was how the carnage was focused on journalists, healthcare workers, and children.
6: This bomb.
7: Where was that?
2: That bomb hit the building.
7: There was a 15-year-old kid ready for discharge that was incinerated.
2: And if I had gone down and been changing that kid's dressing, there would have been three bodies and I would have been one of them.
1: When they hit a hospital, that's a deep tragedy that people will feel in the community for the foreseeable future.
8: We're just asking that hospitals not be targeted. Why that conversation is derailed in the United States is beyond me.
2: We do not have to accept that as Americans. The United States could stop sending jet fuel, bombs, all sorts of weapons. This is a political problem. We need a political solution.
7: We're a good pair. You talk intelligently and I talk emotionally.
1: It's on us to make sure that their stories are told.
9: I couldn't go to Palestine.
10: I got rejected. And then I come back to the United States and get detained by the Department of Homeland Security.
11: This is what my tax dollars did. What your tax dollars did. What my neighbor's tax dollars did. They have the right to know the truth.
0: The trailer of the new film American Doctor, and this is a clip from the film featuring Dr. Thayer Ahmed.
1: And I want to just take you through what it looks like when a hospital gets targeted and attacked, because this has become a pattern when it comes to the Israeli military. This has become a behavior that they started in October of 2023. When they struck Al-Ma'madani Ahli Baptist Hospital. And when that happened, and that there was no accountability, we saw that this became a series of events that attacked every hospital.
0: And that was Dr. Thayer Ahmed in the new documentary, American Doctor, that's opening around the country, starting here in New York. Dr. Ahmed is joining us now from Chicago, along with Dr. Feroz Sidwa from Stockton, California, also featured in the film, and the film's director, Po C. Tang. We welcome you all. An astounding film. And this is your directorial debut, isn't it, Po?
12: Yes, it is. And I think I picked an easy subject.
0: Let's start with Dr. Thayer, who we just heard. I was just looking at the headlines this morning. Thousands of Palestinians in Gaza cannot get out right now. Thousands of cancer patients and chronically ill people. What is the number? Who has defined that and who is stopping them?
13: Yeah, the WHO tells us that there are 18,000 people that need urgent evacuation out of Gaza.
6: because of what we've seen portrayed in this film, the deliberate attack by the Israeli military on the hospital and healthcare infrastructure, the killing of over 1,700 healthcare workers, and the abduction of senior medical physicians. And, you know, Amy, one of the things that we're trying to push for here is a corridor that used to exist before October 7th. Palestinians in Gaza could go to Jerusalem and get treated by Palestinian doctors in the hospitals there or the West Bank. And the Israelis have refused to allow that corridor to work. And so instead, we are watching people on this list every day that we get messages about get their names scratched off because they have died. People with treatable cancers, kids who should be surviving, their parents are having to bury them in Gaza.
0: Poe, talk about how you ended up making this film and focusing on these three men and, of course, through them, focusing on what is happening in Gaza.
12: Yeah, Amy, you know, I was a journalist for a long time before I became a documentary filmmaker and producer. And it really was, it really cut really deep as a former journalist to see my former colleagues at Al Jazeera English being targeted and executed. And then sitting and being situated in New York and hearing the deafening silence. I guess I didn't know what else to do. It was like a lot of deep despair. And then it came for the search on, like, okay, what can my contribution be? You know, as somebody who was a journalist, who was a documentary commissioner, who was an executive for a studio. So one thing, as a former studio executive, it wasn't lost on me that Americans like to watch medical dramas. Every year, you're going to see two or three, you know, and I'm a big fan of medical dramas, from The Pitt, going back to ER, going back to Grey's Anatomy. I love Scrubs. So there was something about doctors, hospitals, and human mortality. And I thought to myself, you know what? Maybe this is the way. Maybe we could make The Pitt. The difference is it's real and it's set in Gaza. And this is how we're going to bring Palestine back to the United States.
0: So, Poe, in the opening scene, we see you with Dr. Mark, with Dr. Perlmutter, and you are struggling with the question of whether or not to show the images of Palestinian children killed in Israeli airstrikes in Gaza. And Dr. Mark tells you Israel took away their dignity. Their bodies tell the story of this trauma, of this genocide. You're not doing them a service by not showing them.
12: You know, on that scene, it was one where
0: you were at his home in North Carolina.
12: I was at his home in North Carolina. It's the second day of filming, and Mark is furious with me. And so that moment, I was really confronted by Mark. So what are you doing here? So what is the point of this film if you don't want to show this? And in all my years as a documentary commissioner and also as a journalist, you know, it's like, as filmmakers, as journalists, we always grapple with how much do we show? We show too much, it's gratuitous. People are going to turn away, they're not going to want to watch. They already don't want to see what's on the social media feeds, they don't want to follow. You show too little, it's a big disrespect because it's not real.
0: Let's go to Dr. Mark Perlmutter in a clip from American Doctor.
13: Do a thumbs up.
14: One at a time. Do a thumbs up. Each finger at a time.
13: Do a thumbs up.
15: There was a head.
16: I think augmenting his EPO and giving him some wrist extension would, because if I hold his wrist in extension, he has meaningful digital extension. So he would be a wonderful candidate for tendon transfers.
15: This time.
16: Yeah, we can do it this machine.
17: He will reconnect the tendons so he can lift his wrist and thumb.
0: And this is Dr. Feroz Sidwa sitting here in New York in our studio, but from the clip from American Doctor, preparing to leave Gaza.
18: I'll see you soon. Thanks for everything. Send me a picture of your wedding, yeah?
15: Of course.
18: I'll see you
15: Thanks
18: soon.
15: To come here.
18: No. I hope I'll see you soon.
15: Thank you. Thank you.
18: No, thank you for everything, my friend. Nice to meet you, my friend. Thanks for everything. See you soon.
15: Inshallah.
19: Was not prepared for this.
18: It's this weird thing that happens when you leave Gaza and you really feel like you have no right to leave.
0: So, Dr. Feroz Sidwa, that's you leaving Gaza. Talk about how you went to Gaza, the number of times you were there.
18: Yeah, so I went in March and April of 2024, and then again in March and April of 2025. That's that you're watching there. I tried to go again in November of 2025, but the Israeli military blocked me from entering. You know, between the two times, Gaza changed a lot. It actually got a lot, very significantly worse. The overcrowding was worse. The damage to the healthcare system was much worse. But yeah, the second time is when you see me in that clip.
0: And talk about why you chose to go to Gaza.
18: Well, I don't have any ethnic or religious connection to the Middle East. My family's from a small minority in India and Pakistan. But I grew up in the United States. I was born here. I'm an American. And the United States is intimately involved in what's going on. We provide almost all of the weapons, all of the funding, the diplomatic support at the UN, stopping other countries from solving this issue, which is pretty easily solved. And I don't think Americans want to be doing that. I think that's why most of this is hidden from them. So I knew that by going there, I could, number one, provide medical care because I'm a trauma surgeon, so that's what I'm good at doing. But I could also bear witness, and then I could come back and try to tell people what was going on and try to change things.
0: And you say, I don't feel I have the right to leave.
18: It's a very strange thing when you leave Gaza. You know, you almost. It seems like a moral or ethical obscenity that I just get to walk out of this place and these children otherwise have to live in this Hobbesian place where their parents' legs can be blown off or they can be kidnapped and tortured or they can be starved or they can,
0: How many kids have died?
18: How many children have died in Gaza? The count from the Ministry of Health is 20,000. It's by my estimate, it's probably closer to 70,000, but that's...
0: So you get in twice, you're denied once. Dr. Thera Ahmed, you're Palestinian-American with the Palestinian-American Medical Association as well. You weren't able to get in as much.
19: Yeah, I've been denied 5 consecutive times, most recently July 29th. Because my parents and my grandparents are Palestinian. Because I am Palestinian, that is the reason that we are being rejected. There's a deliberate effort, Amy, to separate the West Bank from Jerusalem from Gaza. And the idea is to make sure that there can be no Palestine. And the way to do that is to make sure that this one people, this one land, cannot access each other. And that's something that we're seeing. And I obviously push back on that because what we saw in Gaza was a genocide unfold in ethnic cleansing. And what we're seeing in the West Bank right now is that same institution, that same military wreaking havoc on the people of Palestine. I mean, just last month, when I was in the West Bank working on a medical mission there was a 7-month-old, Sam Abu Haykal, driving with his parents in the car, going from Bethlehem to Hebron, a 10-15-minute drive. And an Israeli soldier shoots at the car, hitting Sam in the head. You know, his mom recently said that she's not even wiping his fingerprints from the oven. She can't bring herself to do that for her baby boy.
0: And who died.
19: So, yeah, who died. He was killed. They had to bury him.
0: The final scene of the film is of Israel's double-tap strike on Nasser Hospital. This was exactly a year ago in August, that killed at least 20 people, including 5 Palestinian journalists. Susama Masri, a photojournalist with Reuters, Mohamed Salama, a photojournalist with Al Jazeera, Mariam Abu Daka, a freelancer who worked with the Associated Press, Moaz Abu Taha, a photographer, and Middle East Eye freelancer Ahmed Abu Aziz. Talk about the significance of this moment. Were any of you there and what it meant to hit the hospital? And then when people went to try to save these people who'd set up a camera, the journalists, they were hit.
19: Yeah, I mean, this is not something that is unique to Nasser specifically. That's the 3rd or 4th time it's been attacked by the Israeli military. I was there one of the first times in January and February 2024 when the Israeli military surrounded, raided, and actually abducted Dr. Khaled Abusir, who's been on this program, and as well as multiple times afterwards when Feroz and Mark were actually there and it was hit
0: the building. You were at Nasser, just not then.
18: Not during that attack that you mentioned, but
0: before.
18: On March 23rd, yeah.
12: And speaking of, you know, like all the journalists who were killed on that stairwell, like that is where our team would transmit footage to us. So it's not like they're just attacking willy-nilly, you know, it's very concerted effort in targeting anywhere where journalists and are trying to transmit information and footage out to the rest of the world.
0: And you use much footage from Palestinians, right?
12: Absolutely.
0: On their iPhones, on their phones.
12: Yeah. No, actually not. Actually, no? We were relying on a cinematographer, a director of photography by the name of Ibrahim Al-Otla. There were two of our colleagues, Ibrahim and our co-producer, Mohammed Sawaf. So much of what you see in the film, it's a credit to them, and also because of their sacrifice of how much they want it out in the world.
0: And before we go, both of you doctors have a pin on Free Dr. Hussam Abu Safia. In this last 30 seconds, talk about, you know, the former head of Kamel Adwan, the pediatric hospital, Dr. Thayer, you knew him.
6: Yeah. I mean, this is somebody who has been abducted, is in prison without charge, is being tortured. His lawyer thinks that he is on the brink of death, and his family continues to ask the world to stand up. He's one of 14 senior Palestinian medical doctors who should be in Gaza leading the recovery and reconstruction, and instead they're being beaten to death
0: Where
6: by Israeli
0: is he?
6: Soldiers. He's in an underground prison in Israel, one that was shut down previously and reopened for this specific purpose.
0: We're going to leave it there, but people can see this film all over the country. Poe, where?
12: We're kicking off in New York, and then we go to L.A., San Francisco, and then it's going to be in 77 theaters across U.S. and Canada. And I will say, like, before we began, we did not ever think that, you know, a film like this could go mainstream. But now we have, and so we hope people will be able to watch it.
0: Poe Se Tang, first-time director of this incredible documentary, American Doctor, and Dr. Feroz Sidwa and Dr. Thayer Ahmed, thank you so much. I'm Amy Goodman. 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
1: You're tuned to WRTH and WRUR. We just had a little nod to our Friday night lineup with George Benson and Walking to New Orleans and Knock on Wood with Eddie Floyd. Of course, tonight with Scott Wallace, 6 to 9 with Rejuvenation. It's retrospective of soul music leading directly into Blacks and Blues with the one and only Doug Curry. For 6 great hours every Friday night here on the route. We opened up with I Used to Could from Mark Knopfler, his CD called Privateering. Let's see here. We got something else up from Tajmo. WITH, WRUR.

The Wood Brothers there with Happiness Jones from their One Drop of Truth release. One of those guys, Oliver Wood, the singer-songwriter, not the dancing bass player, the singer-songwriter on his guitar at Hauerhorn coming up in September. On September 25th, Aaron Lipp and Rick Robertson are going to be opening up. It should be a great night of music. Find out more about that at Hauerhorn's website. Opening up, we heard Taj Mahal and Keb Mo, Ain't Nobody Talking. And, of course, the great protest song, Almost Cut My Hair. Is it a protest song? Maybe. I don't know. Crosby, Stills, Nash & Young from Deja Vu. This is Dolly Parton.

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1: We heard in there from Dolly Parton, one of her classic songs she wrote, Coat of Many Colors, Land of Hope and Dreams, from Bruce Springsteen from his Broadway production, his one-man show. Jerry Douglas with special guest Mumford and Mumford and Sons and Paul Simon on Paul Simon's The Boxer, and Lonesome Friends of Science from John Prine. 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

Well, I plan to get on some music from the trio I'm With Her and Brandi Carlile over the next hour, and we have one more pair of tickets for that show coming up this Thursday on the 20th at CMAC. Brandi Carlile with I'm With Her. We'll be playing them sometime soon. Opening up that set, though, was Norah Jones, her song Humble Me from the Feels Like Home CD, John Mayer with Belief, and NRBQ, Riding in My Car. This is the Ava Brothers.

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Getting two songs on today from Chandler Travis, the second one coming at the end of the show every Friday, our Friday show, our Friday song. But that is called Untitled from Chandler Travis Philharmonic, their CD called Wavy Kissy Head, Volume 2 and 1. Opening up with Kick Drum Heart from the Avett Brothers, Basso Profundo from Dvachka. Remember that great scene from Little Miss Sunshine with the school bus driving across the country. And One Drop, Old Crow Medicine Show with the great voice of Mavis Staples in there. 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

That is the trio, I'm With Her. They are performing on this coming Thursday on the 20th at CMAC, opening for Brandi Carlile. That's from their recent release called Sing Me Alive, of course, their live album. Ain't That Fine from I'm With Her. We opened up with Anders Osborne, a recent tribute to the songs of Neil Young called Heart of Gold and his version of Cowgirl in the Sand. And, of course, going back in time with Cat Stevens, On the Road to Find Out. This is Iris DeMent.

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0: performing at CMAC this coming Thursday. That is Brandi Carlile, her new CD, Returning to Myself, and the song called Human. Of course, I'm with her opening on Thursday the 20th at CMAC. We'll have tickets for that in just a minute. Opening up that set, we heard Iris DeMent with Our Town and J.J. Cale, Hey Baby, from the Troubadour release. And right there, Human, Brandi Carlile. Again, she's playing on the 20th. I have one pair of tickets. It's at CMAC. The number here, 888-639-5613. Two tickets for Brandi Carlile, and I'm with her this coming Thursday. Got something here from Bob Dylan. As I play this, I'll take caller number three for Brandi Carlile.
1: Was in another lifetime, one of toil and blood, when blackness was a virtue, the road was full of mud. I came in from the wilderness, a creature void of form. Come in, she said, I'll give you shelter from the storm. And if I pass this way again, you can rest assured I'll always do my best for her, on that I give my word. 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

From the classic album Blood on the Tracks with Bob Dylan and Shelter from the Storm. And congratulations to Annabelle, won a pair of tickets for the show with Brandi Carlile, featuring I'm With Her, opening the show on Thursday the 20th at CMAC. Thanks to everyone who called. This is Sufjan Stevens.

Sean Colvin from her CD called Fat City and Tenderness on the Block, her cover of that song, opening up with Free Man in Paris as done by Sufjan Stevens from a tribute to Joni Mitchell, and Playing for Change Band covering Bob Marley's One Love. I'm Scott Regan, you're tuned to The Root. Thanks for joining me this morning. This is Ricky Lee Jones.

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We just heard in there from Ricky Lee Jones, her CD, The Magazine, and her song, It Must Be Love. Ogallala from Hooray for the Riff Raff, and Jackson Browne with I'm Alive. Title track to that album from, I don't know, 1990 or something like that. Opening, let's see, we got a quick WXXI service update. 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They will be completed as promptly as possible. Let's see. We got some tickets to give away throughout the next hour. We got some for Tig Notaro. I just went and saw some of her comedy bits, and she's really great. She's got a great style. She will be at Kodak Center August 29th. It was a rescheduled show. And we also have tickets for, let's see, what else? The Indigo Girls coming up at Beacon Skiff on Sunday, the 23rd. So we'll do a couple of those coming up. And maybe even the Brewfest next Friday at the Public Market. We'll do a number of those. You can check them out online before you call, maybe, especially for the Brewfest, because I don't have any music to play for that. But you can imagine what it might be like. And you can check it out online at their website. Let's see here. Let's go over here. This is the Derek Trucks Band.

A couple of bands who will be playing this weekend at the Hootchinanny. That is Drew Cadu and the Blackouts. They're there Sunday. And the Isotopes, just before that, they will be there tomorrow. We heard Polterheist from the Isotopes, their CD, the Isotopes, Pick Your Brains. And Drew Cadu and the Blackouts, Eyes Like a River from the Blacktop Empire EP. They're on Sunday. Find out more about that and the entire lineup, including Modest Mouse on Sunday night and My Morning Jacket tomorrow night. Cracker is there today amongst all the bands playing. It's at hootchinanny.com. We opened up with Down in the Flood from the Derek Trucks Band. This is a request for Ben Morey.

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1: You are tuned to The Root, and we just heard from the Indigo Girls playing on the 23rd, a week from Sunday, at Beacon Skiff. We'll have tickets for that in just a minute. Also, we heard Talking to the Dog from Ben Morey, and The Eye is a single that he put out in the past year sometime. Anyway, Ben, of course, out of Rochester. And Closer to Fine, the Indigo Girls, once again, they're playing Beacon Skiff Orchards on Sunday, the 23rd, August 23rd, a week from Sunday. I have one pair of tickets if you'd like to go. The number here, 888-639-5613. Two tickets for the Indigo Girls. Got something from Elvis Costello. I'll take the first caller, caller number one.

That is Elvis Costello from the CD Mighty Like a Rose and the Other Side of Summer. Congratulations to Brian. Won a pair of tickets for the Indigo Girls coming up on the 23rd at Beacon Skiff Orchards. Thanks to everyone who called. We're going to do some tickets for the Flower City Brew Fest. You can check that out online at flowercitybrewersfest.com. It's coming up a week from today on the 21st at the Public Market in Rochester. We'll do that in a little while, so check that out online if you get a chance. This is Sly and the Family Stone.

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The American folk rock duo of Emily Salyers and Amy Ray take the stage with opener Trina Mead Sunday, August 23rd at Beacon Skiff in Lafayette. 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

Charlie Crockett there with Lead the Way from his CD $10 Cowboy from a couple of years ago now. Opening up that set, we heard Sly and the Family Stone sing a simple song, Something Somewhere Sometime from Ben Soleil, lots of S's in there, and Daniel Martin Moore. And you can close your eyes with, you can close your eyes with James Taylor. I'm Scott Regan. Thanks for tuning in. I do have a pair of tickets for the Flower City Brew Fest. It's on the next Friday on the 21st at the Public Market. It's Rochester's favorite craft brewers fest. And you can find out more about it at their website, flowercitybrewersfest.com. The number here, 888-639-5613. I've got a pair of passes for the Flower City Brewers Fest. Like to go, give me a call. And again, I'll just take the first caller once again. Caller number one. And let's see what we got queued up here. It is Cat Power.

That is Cat Power with her version of Leopard Skin Pillbox Hat. And congratulations to Karen. Won a pair of tickets for the Rochester the Flower City Brewers Fest next Saturday. And thanks to everyone to call. We'll have more tickets for that next week. This is the California Guitar Trio.

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Finish up with the California Guitar Trio with their version of Pipeline. Don't forget, we'll have a number of guests at the table this at the Hootenanny today, tomorrow, and Sunday going on. I'll be there every day around 2 o'clock or so, today around 3:30, 4. Anyway, Hannah will be there, and all our hosts will be there throughout the weekend. So stop in and say hi. Bob, what's his name? The Chandler Travis Philharmonic. Take us into the weekend. This has been Open Tunings. I'm Scott Regan. Have a great weekend, and thanks for listening today.

0: Brandon Flowers is the lead singer of The Killers and probably not someone you would immediately associate with country music, but it's always been a part of his musical DNA.
1: My brother gave me The Smiths and New Order and Pet Shop Boys, but then when I got in the car with my dad, it was Waylon Jennings and Willie Nelson.
0: You can hear the influence of those artists on Brandon Flowers' new solo album, Thrasher. Coming up, he gives you a preview of a bunch of tracks on that new album, and he talks about writing more songs about his own life, something he used to avoid.
2: The pond is fed by July melted snow.
1: It's funny, the more personal I get, it really is a really creative endeavor to, like, honor these experiences.
0: Brandon Flowers on his new solo album today. I'm Raina Duris. This is World Cafe.
2: So far from the plans they drew up years ago.
0: Now, that album from Brandon Flowers doesn't actually drop until next Friday. So this is a very special, sneaky little preview just for you. So that when it does come out next week, you can tell your friends, oh, actually, I already know this song. And you'll look really, really cool. You can impress them, all thanks to World Cafe. While you get ready for that interview, here's a song about getting ready from Michael Kiwanuka. I'm Getting Ready.

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Hey, this is World Cafe. I'm Rena Duris. Even if you don't have all the Killers albums, you probably know some of their huge tracks. Songs like Mr. Brightside or Somebody Told Me or All These Things I've Done. They're these giant rock hits made for arena sing-alongs. So it may come as a bit of a surprise that the Killers frontman Brandon Flowers' new album, Thrasher, is full of songs that might be more at home in a Nashville honky-tonk. Nashville is where Brandon Flowers recorded the album, at the historic RCA Studio A. And this hour, he joins me to talk about his pivot towards a more country and Americana sound and why it feels so right for the more personal stories he wants to tell as he gets older. You'll also get an early preview of a bunch of the tracks from that album, which doesn't come out until August 21st. Plus, he performs one of the new songs live. Our conversation, recorded in front of a live audience, is coming up in just a minute. First, here's the studio version of Plans from Thrasher. And when I asked Brandon what you should listen for in this one, he said, the harmonica.

0: Brandon Flowers' Plans on World Cafe. It's a song from his new solo album, Thrasher. I'm Raina Duris. Brandon Flowers is here to take you through a bunch of songs from that new album today. That song, Beautiful Harmonica, could you tell us a little bit about it, why you wanted it to be the lead single to introduce this project?
1: Oh, it's tough because, you know, it's going to be the face of the record. And sometimes we've made records in the past where you're not sure if that's going to be a great representation for the whole thing. And I don't know, this pretty much encapsulates what we're doing for the rest of the record. I mean, it's a little bit more down tempo than the rest of the songs, but it feels it feels like it's strong enough to carry it, I guess.
0: Now, obviously, we hear a country western feel in here, and we're going to talk lots more about that. But I would love to kind of set the scene. Give us an idea of how you first got into that kind of music, maybe your earliest experiences hearing it.
1: It's my father's music. If you ask my dad what type of music he listens to, it's just instant country western. And so it was always in the car, and in Vegas. I don't know if you remember the 80s in Vegas, but Vegas was very a western sort of town, downtown Las Vegas, and the Golden Nugget and these hotels and things like that. And there was like a real western aesthetic. So growing up in the desert and those scenes and some of that music it was always around.
0: Well, the next song that we're going to hear is called Paradise,
1: and yes.
0: It sounds to me like it may be about growing up in Vegas a bit.
1: It is.
0: I've always thought that would be a very interesting place to grow up, because I think for a lot of people, Vegas is a place you go for a long weekend. It doesn't feel... It feels surreal, maybe, to imagine living there. What was it like living there as a teenager?
1: It was... it was just part and parcel for me, and very, very, very normal upbringing for me. And I didn't realize that it was such a different thing until we left and we started going to Europe, and people were really intrigued that we were from there. And so now, you know, that gave me new insight that it was a weird place to be born. And, it was just normal for me. But it's funny because this next song we're going to play is called Paradise, and you don't realize it, but the Strip, if you go to the Strip, you're not in Las Vegas. It's actually an unincorporated town called Paradise. What? And so
0: I did not know
1: that. Las Vegas. You're really on the Paradise Strip. And I played on that with the whole, you know, just another day in Paradise and same different day and all of that kind of stuff that we hear when we go to work. And I wrote about, and it's my cousin. It's my cousin and an aging valet, Parker. And, you know, when you ask me I get asked a lot what I would have done if I wouldn't have been a musician, and that is my answer. Is my goal was to work at the Bellagio or the Wynn and be a valet parker. That was my cousins and my uncles raised families doing these things, and I didn't really have an education, and that was it. That was the ticket. And so I think sometimes it helps me when I write these songs and I'm able to kind of inhabit these people.
0: Yeah. I could see how that would be an appealing job as a young man, though. Get to drive a bunch of cool cars around.
1: It was fun, and I worked. I did jobs, the odd jobs, and as a bus boy, and at a golf courses, and I talk about that a lot. It really was. There was the hustle and bustle about it, and your pocket would grow, you know, with tips throughout the day, and I really thrived in that environment.
0: Well, let's take a listen to this song. It's new from Brandon Flowers, Paradise on World Cafe.

0: That's Paradise from Brandon Flowers' new album, Thrasher, on World Cafe. I'm Raina Duras. Brandon Flowers is here with me listening through some of the tracks from that album. I noticed on the bio that came with Thrasher, there are two lines that really jumped out to me. One is the first line, Brandon Flowers never wanted to admit he liked country music. And then later, a quote from you, I've been keeping the secret of my upbringing. So why do you think you were trying to hide that part of you away?
1: It's funny. We talk about, there's this tribalism that exists when you fall in love with music. I don't see it as much today in my kids, but when I was growing up, when it was your identity, like it was, you know, it was who you hung out with, what you looked like, what you wore. And I fell in love with new wave and Britpop music when I was 13 years old, at the height of grunge. I went the other way because it was a little too heavy for me, I guess. And so that was my identity. And then when we started The Killers, it became even more ingrained. And we're also, you know, ambassadors for Las Vegas, and all of that was sort of tied together. But the secret, I guess, that I've talked about that I was keeping was, yeah, I grew up, you know, my formative years were in a rural town in Utah, a really small town. And again, I had that weird push and pull where my brother gave me the Smiths and New Order and Pet Shop Boys. But then when I got in the car with my dad, it was Waylon Jennings and Willie Nelson. And I liked them both, you know, but I felt like I had to choose one. And as I've gotten older, I just gravitate a little bit more towards my father's music. Yeah.
0: Yeah. Well, why do you think that is something that you decided, that you felt drawn to more as you got older?
1: Yeah, I think this, I've focused more on storytelling. I've always told stories. But it's just, they sit in that skin so well of country music and of Americana music and folk music. And it's the stories that I have to tell that I had been keeping, I have found that they just really slid right into that genre, those genres.
0: There are whispers, I think, of that country influence on other albums. I mean, your first solo album, Flamingo, it leans Southwestern, but also in some killer songs like A Dustland Fairy Tale from 2008's Day and Age, or even a song like When You Were Young. Like, there's some lyrical imagery that you use. There's some country DNA
1: for sure
0: in there. How aware of that influence were you when you were writing songs like that?
1: I'm aware of it. It was fun. It was a little bit of a... even within the band, there were whispers, you know, what is Brandon on about here, maybe for every now and then. But you know, it was just, if I really wanted to be true to myself, which is what we want from the people that we're listening to, I guess, you know, I had to go into those territories.
0: Brandon Flowers is my guest today. In a moment, he'll talk about his experience recording his new solo album, Thrasher, in Nashville. That's next on World Cafe.
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3: 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And I promise I'm going to play some great music for you. 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
0: Welcome back to World Cafe. I'm Raina Duras, and today I'm talking to Brandon Flowers. He's the frontman of The Killers, but also has a new solo album called Thrasher, comes out next week. You made Thrasher appropriately for a country western album in Nashville with a really talented group of musicians. There's a few folks that people may recognize right off the bat who play on the album: Taylor Goldsmith, David Rawlings, Margo Price, we hear singing backing vocals. Could you tell us a bit about gathering this group of session musicians?
1: I wish I had anything to do with it, but it was the producers that had assembled this band, and they kept saying, we got to go to Nashville to record. And I honestly didn't, I'm embarrassed to admit it, I didn't understand what they were going on about. Like, there's studios in Nashville, there's studios in LA, there's studios in Las Vegas. But there is a whole other ecosystem going on there. And so I showed up and they had this band assembled. And I had my songs, and I felt really confident, and I was excited to start. And I was just blown away by the musicianship and I was just really, the experience that these guys had and the musicality just took my breath away. And we got, we had guys kind of running, like we said, we had a couple of guys in their 80s, and we had, people from the, we had it all across the board. And we would play the songs a few times, then we'd go back in the control room and listen. And you hear people say they're humbled, but that was what I was. I just, looking at these bald heads and these gray haired men, and that had just been doing this for so long and were so good at it. And I was, then I just left with just being thrilled, and I want to go back.
4: The next song we're going to hear is full of magical moments and really beautiful imagery. Could you tell us about Does It Ever Cross Your Mind?
1: Yeah, this one is a reaction to a song. We put a record out in 2021, a COVID record, and it's called Pressure Machine. And I wrote a song on it called In Another Life, and there's a line where the character in the story is asking his wife, am I the man of your desire or just a guy from your hometown? And I'm guilty of looking at reactions to songs on YouTube or whatever, and it got this really a big response, that line, and people were talking about how they're rethinking their marriages. And at one point, a guy said it. He eventually got divorced after like this line.
4: Whoa!
1: And I was like, I did not intend for this, and I wanted to write a song to fix it. And so we wrote, Does It Ever Cross Your Mind? Because just as much as, it's so amazing that you were born in this crazy universe next to someone that you can go through life with, I think that that's really beautiful too. And so that's where Does It Ever Cross Your Mind came from.
4: You have no idea how many marriages you're potentially saving.
1: So let's get back together, people.
4: This is Brandon Flowers, Does It Ever Cross Your Mind, on World Cafe.

0: You're listening to World Cafe. I'm Raina Duras. Brandon Flowers is here, a man with a lot of jelly beans in his basket. He has a new solo album called Thrasher. He's giving you a listen to a bunch of the new tracks from it today. That one was Does It Ever Cross Your Mind? So we were talking about, before we heard that song, how it's connected to a song from Pressure Machine. That album saw you reflecting on your childhood in Utah. What other ways is that album linked to this one in your mind?
1: Yeah, this is, I saw it as a continuation, the writing, and a couple of the songs really feel like they, you know, are just, could just seamlessly be on that other record. But yeah, that was it. It was just, I just found a new vein when I started exploring this, that, you know, those years that I lived in, it's a town called Nephi, Utah. And I couldn't believe how much I had to say and how many people I remembered and how many stories I had. And so it's, I'm riding it.
0: You've said that for a long time, and I'm quoting you here. I used to think my experiences weren't interesting enough to write songs about. Why?
1: I think when you're, at least for me, speaking for myself, when I was first starting to write, I just thought it must need to make things up and make things different, you know. But like, to be creative, that's what it must be, to make, you know, pull things out of thin air. And my parents or my family or my people, this isn't that interesting to anyone else. I wouldn't have thought that. But it's funny, the more personal I get, it really is a really creative endeavor to like honor these experiences and try to, you know, reflect what I've seen and into song.
0: My guest today on World Cafe is Brandon Flowers. The next song that we're going to hear from Thrasher is called Tiger's Blood. Could you tell us where this song takes place?
1: So this is really specifically in Nephi, Utah.
0: Yeah.
1: It is right in the middle of Utah. So 10 miles south of this town is a town called Levan, and it's backwards, that's Naval. And that was why they named Levan. It was like it's right in the middle. And there, when I was growing up there was no stoplight, and it was just, you know, a little town. And but I have so many great memories, and this sort of, you can feel the anxiety of the kid moving to from Las Vegas to this town, and then it sort of goes into the, we had a, you know, sadly a pretty bad opioid epidemic when it hit Utah too, just like everywhere else, and it sort of goes into that territory.
0: You did say, you know, you have a lot of very specific memories, and there are so many little details in this song. There's the Ford Ranger, the cheerleader working the till, the leaking cooler, the Swisher Sweets. And I think that's
1: you ever
0: very...
1: had a Swisher Sweet?
0: I've never had a Swisher Sweet.
1: So I used
0: Any
1: to...
0: good?
1: Funnily, yeah, it was funny. Well, they have cherry tip Swisher Sweet cigars, you know. And when I was a kid, my parents had no idea this was happening, but they would drop me off at the golf course when I was growing up. And the men were giving me Swisher Sweets. Like, and Red Man, like tobacco. And when I think about, you know, I have a 14-year-old right now. And it's like, if some guy was giving him Swisher Sweets, like, I would lose my mind, I think.
0: I do think that's a very country music sort of songwriting thing, to have the little specific details like that littered. It really puts you in a place.
1: Yeah.
0: How does a song like that begin for you? How do you collect those memories or that imagery? Are you making a list? Or
1: yeah, it was when we made Pressure Machine, I actually had a photographer just go take a ton of pictures, and I just hung them up in this bathroom, and I had a keyboard in the bathroom for the for the acoustics, and so it just brought back, it's amazing what that can do and that conjure up those feelings and those memories.
0: Well, let's listen. Here's Tiger's Blood from Brandon Flowers on World Cafe.
2: Tiger's blood shedding on the sidewalk, alfalfa in the air. New kid in the county, crowd shy, hunching.

0: Brandon Flowers, Tiger's Blood on World Cafe. I'm Raina Duris, joined by Brandon Flowers today, listening to a handful of tracks from his new solo album, Thrasher. Now, the last song from Thrasher that we're going to hear today, you guys are going to perform live for us, and you'll be joined by one of the co-producers of that album, a guy who gets mentioned a lot by artists on this show. He's a real favorite, Jonathan Rado. You've worked with Jonathan before on Killer's albums.
1: Yeah.
0: With the knowledge that he's standing right there, but what is it about his style that meshes so well with yours?
1: We have a great. I can't talk about him without Sean. They're together.
0: Sean Everett, yeah.
1: So Sean is sort of a. I don't know if you know what he looks like. We'd have to have a picture up of him, but it sort of encapsulates what his vibe. And he's got dreadlocks and he wears wild colors and he's really into experimenting. And then Rado. I consider Rado a purist. I don't know if he likes that or not, that I call him that. And so this is perfect sort of yin and yang in the studio. And so it's he helps keep us on the ground. And he's just an amazing savant of a musician.
0: The song that you are going to perform is called Miss America. And it takes the form of a letter. Mm-hmm. And it is beautiful, but there's a lot of pain in it too. Could you talk about the narrator in this song? And the perspective that you're singing from here.
1: Yeah. It goes back to that. So I think in 1990, my family moved from Las Vegas to this little town called Payson, Utah. It's near Nephi. And Payson, they just needed to get out of Las Vegas. They'd been there. My parents had been there for 40 years. Payson has two claims to fame. The first one is that Footloose was filmed in town. And... the second one is Jewel was born there. If I play my cards right, I hope to be crowned Payson's third claim to fame one day. But no, it was just far enough away from Las Vegas for my sister to escape an abusive marriage that she was in. She was only 22 and she had three little girls. And so this is from her perspective, writing a letter, this is before texting and everything existed, writing a letter to the man that she left. And they got married when I was just a little boy. And so I had heard things that he'd do to her, and I was always scared of him. And, one of my earliest memories is him and my dad fist fighting in the kitchen. And so it was like one of those horrible things that a lot of women never... have the means to escape I wish that we could build more Payson, Utahs for them to escape to. The title comes from, we call it Miss America, because her and my other sister back in the 80s, they used to compete in beauty pageants in the shopping malls all across the Las Vegas Valley. and that was just where it started.
0: Has she heard this song yet?
1: She has heard this song, yeah. I mean,
0: What was her reaction?
1: It's emotional. It's emotional. Again, she's so much older than me. There's a big age gap, and her and my older sister, 17 years older and 15 years older. So it's almost kind of like they're my aunts, and they were out of the house when I was aware of the world, and so it's again, it's like I spoke about earlier. It helps me. I love her more when I write this, and I understand, and I have more compassion.
0: Live for World Cafe, Brandon Flowers, Miss America.

0: Performing live for World Cafe, Brandon Flowers, joined by Jonathan Rado on guitar. That was Miss America, a song from Brandon's new album, Thrasher. That album is it's a new solo album. He's been my guest here talking about it today. That performance was just gorgeous, by the way. I would like to say that. And also, thank you for teaching me so many fun facts about American towns. I wasn't expecting that today, so I really appreciated it. Thanks for taking us through some of the new album. It's been really fun.
1: Thank you. Thanks for having me.
0: I'm Raina Duras, back in a moment with more World Cafe.
2: 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Elliott is with us, and from Nashville, Tennessee, Sean Kemp. 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
0: Before that quick break here on World Cafe, you heard my session with Brandon Flowers about his new solo album that comes out next week. And the thing that stood out to me about him was that he was just so nice. For a guy who's been famous for decades, just a huge star, incredibly polite person. Next week, you'll be able to see the video of that session. 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So make sure you subscribe to our YouTube account so you don't miss it. It's youtube.com/worldcafe. Here's Monrovia, Heavy Foot. Do you feel

0: situation. That is Johnny Blue Skies. And that's it for this hour of World Cafe. Thank you again to Brandon Flowers for being my guest on the show today. And thank you to World Cafe producer Miguel Perez for his work on that session. Thanks also to our affiliates all across the country who bring this show to you and the team here who make it. We produce it at WXPN at the University of Pennsylvania in Philadelphia. I'm Raina Duras. 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
0: Last hour, maybe you caught my conversation with Brandon Flowers about his new solo album, Thrasher, comes out next week. Brandon Flowers, frontman of The Killers, who released their debut album, Hot Fuss, in 2004. It included this song. Taking you back to 2004 this hour, you will hear that and lots of other tracks that came out that year, like this one. And this one. Wake me up when September ends. And this one. All those 2004 tunes and lots more on the way. I'm Raina Duras, and this is World Cafe. Now, no offense, of course, to The Killers, but if you were going to come into my room in 2004, the album that you might hear me playing on my giant old CD player was one from a band out of LA called Rilo Kiley, another band whose front person has gone on to have a successful solo career, Jenny Lewis. But oh boy, did I ever listen to this song nonstop back then. It is Rilo Kiley with Portions for Foxes from the 2004 album More Adventurous.

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Happy to be hanging out with you today on World Cafe. I'm Rena Duras. We're going back to 2004 this hour because I was talking to Brandon Flowers last hour. I had an interview with him. He's the frontman of The Killers, and they released their debut album, Hot Fuss, in 2004. So that's where we're going to stay all hour long. Feels like we should kick it off with a song from Hot Fuss, though, and it's the biggest one. Mr. Brightside, The Killers on World Cafe.

0: Portland, Oregon from Loretta Lynn, and a song from Elliott Smith's last album, From a Basement on the Hill, released almost exactly a year after he died. That was Twilight. More music from the year 2004 coming up. The song that won the Grammy for Best Traditional R&B Vocal Performance is right after this on World Cafe.
1: 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Feel the beat. Let your curiosity run away on the Latin Alternative. 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

Hope your day is going well. I'm Rena Durris. This is World Cafe. In 2004, 28 albums into his career, Prince released Musicology. It was his most successful album in over a decade, hit the top three on the Billboard charts, went platinum, and won him two Grammys, including Best Traditional R&B Vocal Performance for this song. It's the title track, Prince, Musicology.

0: bunch of songs that came out 22 years ago there, finishing off with Snow Patrol with Run. 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
0: Hey, I'm Raina. This is World Cafe. And I just wanted to let you know, I've added you to my top 8 on MySpace. Oh, and also, have you seen Shrek 2? It just came out in theaters. So funny. And I noticed, nice Livestrong bracelet you've got on there. Oh.
5: Hello, Moto.
0: Sorry, that's my new Motorola Razr. They just put this thing out. Brand new phone. So cool. Yeah, that's right. The year is 2004. And check out this track from Wilco's A Ghost Is Born. It's Spiders, Kid Smoke.

0: Spiders, Kid Smoke. That's Wilco wrapping up an hour of songs from 2004. Same year, The Killers released their debut album, Hot Fuss. Going back to that year today, because frontman Brandon Flowers was my guest on the show. 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I'm Raina Duras. 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

0: Hey, this is Jared J.B. Boyd of Bill Street Caravan. Coming up next time, we've got the jazz stylings of J.D. Warren and the Rudiment. That's all coming up next on Bill Street Caravan.
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2: 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Well, it's Friday, so we're looking at that weekend, but I also have a very special program for you today. I've got some pre-recorded interviews that I did earlier in the week with some of the headlining acts from the Hootenanny Festival. So we're going to be speaking with Lit and Toadies. Both are playing tonight as part of the festival kickoff. Tonight's lineup, there's some great bands, Crackers playing along with Ruby Nino and the Broadcasters, and Losers Club, Prophets and Thieves, some great local acts. The festival's going throughout the weekend, and we're going to keep you updated on who's playing when and what's going on, but we've got a lot of features for that festival throughout our show this afternoon. I also want to let you know that I am kind of going to be bouncing back and forth on you here. I'm also going to be live at the Hootenanny Festival this afternoon, so if you're there, come on over, say hi. We've got a bunch of, some of our hosts are going to be there. You get to meet the hosts and talk to us about The Root and about WXXI, and we thank you all so much for your support, and we're just happy to be at a really cool event like this. So I'll be, like I said, I am all over the place. I'll be playing some songs, we're going to hear those interviews, and I will be at the event. So hope to see you out there, and let's just get into it. I'm going to start us off with a little Ween. This is their song, Powder Blue. 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

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Thanks, Bobby.

6, steel guitar. And ladies and gentlemen, I'd like to present Muhammad Ali.

It's WRUR-WITH, The Root. That was a band called Meals with their song Out West. Bonnie Raitt with The Road's My Middle Name. And Ween with Powder Blue off their 12 Golden Country Greats album. They just re-released that and did like a remaster on that. Up in our next set, going to start us off with a little Hannah Jadagu. 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

0: Hey, this is Ana Maria Sayre. Felix is out this week, so I'll be taking over the mic to talk about the Latin crossover, but not the one you're thinking of. Think Michael Jackson playing Latin pop. More on that on the next Alt Latino, right here on your favorite NPR station. Don't miss it.
1: He gives another smile, try to understand her side, to show that he cares.
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0: You're on the air with Hannah Mayer, and today I'm so stoked. We've got so many people to talk to. We're talking with Clark Vogler. He's from the band Toadies. They're going to be playing tonight as part of the Hootchinanny Festival. Tonight's the kickoff night of the big Hootchinanny Festival. Hi, Clark. How are you?
1: I'm good. How are you doing?
0: I'm doing so great. Thanks so much for taking the time, and I'm stoked that you guys are playing this festival. I've never seen you play live, so I'm really excited to be able to do that. But also, have you played Rochester before? I'm sure you probably have at some point, right?
1: You know, in my memory, I joined the band in 96, and in my memory, we have played Rochester once, and it was probably 15 years ago, and we're looking forward to getting back. We had a good time then, and this festival looks amazing, so we're glad to be up there for that.
0: Amazing. Yeah, like you were saying, you joined the band a little bit later after its inception, and it was after their big album debut, Rubberneck. What was that like for you, you know, coming in to a band that had such a huge hit? Did you feel some sort of pressure to, you know, maybe play it exactly like the previous guitar player was playing?
1: Yeah, I mean, you know, since I joined a band that people already knew the music, so I really wanted to just play it like they knew it. I didn't want to, like, put my own personal stamp on it. I didn't want to ruin the band. I really just wanted to help them, you know, convey their vision and play the music they had already written and recorded just like they wanted. It was later on that I was able to kind of start putting my own flavor in there. But for the music that people knew, I wanted to play it just like they knew it.
0: That's fair. You know, people go to the show. They want to hear what the recording is.
1: Yeah.
0: So are you also from Fort Worth, Texas?
1: I'm from a town called Garland, which is just like 30, 45 minutes away from Fort Worth. So all from that basic area.
0: What was the scene like in that area of the world in the late 90s?
1: Oh, it was, you know, that area had a really cool scene, and it didn't get the same respect as Austin did or Seattle, but there was a lot of really great music coming out at that time. It was all centered around this one part of town called Deep Ellum where all the venues were, so you could just go down there and see all your favorite bands play on almost any weekend, and it was a really special time, a lot of good music coming out. A lot of fans supporting the music. Only a few bands kind of broke out on the national stage, though. There's Trippin' Daisy. There's a band called, forget their name, Breakfast at Tiffany's. They had a big hit. They're from DFW as well. But a lot of music kind of just came and went, and it's kind of sad. We still listen to it whenever we can.
0: So I'm thinking about what the music scene would have been like in that time, not just in Texas, but all over the place. And I know that you weren't on Rubberneck and you weren't part of that release, but do you know if the Toadies released that, like self-released that album, or was that album released originally on a record label?
1: Yeah, so Rubberneck, they got signed to Interscope Records based on a live show that they played. So Interscope was, you know, pretty much the biggest major label at that point, and kind of the coolest. They had cool bands. They were unusual for them to be on Interscope or on a major at all. So the band was real excited to sign to Interscope and put that record out. So that was the first time anybody had heard most of those songs on the record Rubberneck, and Interscope did a good job of promoting it and making videos for it. And the band just played their butts off and got, you know, built up an audience kind of the old school way. And then the song broke on radio and it just opened wide up for them. Hits on TV and the audience numbers just really skyrocketed at that point. It was a cool time. And then, you know, like you said earlier, I joined right after that. So I missed a lot of that initial ascension and fun and joined just in time for some late 90s record label blues, which a lot of bands had to suffer through, where they kept sending bands back into the studio to try to find a hit. And that's really disheartening for the bands. And that was the case for us as well.
0: Yeah, you know, I'm becoming really interested and kind of enthralled with the record label scene, probably because I am a musician and I'm currently trying to put out an album and figure out the inner workings of everything, but it's extremely complicated. Mm-hmm. I can imagine it being in the 90s, it being even more complicated. And interesting that you say that the labels were throwing you guys into the studio to try to create a hit. You know, when they're doing that, are they presenting you with writers like, hey, this is the song, just play it? Or were you also writing the songs at that time?
1: Yeah, no, we wrote all the songs, but they would ask us to send them a tape of what we had currently. We would send it in and they would say, oh, this stuff's really great, but you need to write more songs and let's keep writing. And I understand they did it to the Wallflowers, they did it to No Doubt, And it sound it, in retrospect, it seemed like they were just trying to push us, trying to force us to write a catchy song just to placate the label, and in turn give them something to hopefully market as a real single. But it you know, if bands don't write the best music under pressure, especially when they're trying to please somebody else. So we were never able to give them Possum Kingdom number two. And as a result, you know, our relationship with that label soured. Couldn't just give them what they wanted. In the end, we just had to get off the label.
0: Yeah, that's tough because, like you said, if you're not giving them what they want, then nobody's having fun in that scenario.
1: Yeah, and we're all just getting older and seeing the time fly by, and the momentum that had been built up just slowly start to dissipate. Yeah. It was a frustrating time in the late 90s.
0: Yeah, I've been thinking a lot about the bands in the 90s when I was doing more research about Toadies, and there were a lot of bands in that time that had like one really big hit or one really big album and toured with it and had that fast-paced momentum, but maybe not necessarily ever really quite got another one that was as big or another album that they like people were really resonating with. But you guys just released a brand new album in the earlier part of the year. That was this year, right? It wasn't last year.
1: Yeah.
0: It was this year.
1: Yeah, just a few months ago.
0: And The Charmer. It is great. And you recorded it with Steve Albini. Oh, my goodness. I need to hear about this experience.
1: Oh, we were so intimidated going in there. I mean, you know, he'd been on our list of producers, of people to record with since the 90s. We had for a long time been intimidated by the idea of going in with him. But at a certain point, we just thought, what the hell? Let's just, you know, save some money, go in there and pay for it ourselves and record the album we want to record. And like I said, we're a little intimidated going in there, but the man was so nice and sweet and warm and hilarious and smart and brilliant. And it was just an incredible experience. And we had the best time, and the music really shows, it feels like we are together in this room playing music. So it sounds better than we ever could have imagined. But it was really heartbreaking when just a few months later he passed. And then suddenly it looks like we got in there at the very last moment to make this record with him. It really kind of changed everything and made it a little heavier experience. But we feel more excited about the sound of this record than we have any of our records previously. And we feel like the songs match the sound of the record and the energy put into it. We're just really proud of it and just want people to hear it.
0: So Steve is kind of known for this sort of punk, a little bit more like grassroots, a little bit more down and dirty recording style. What was the process when you guys went in there? Was it like big studio, big production, or did it feel more like maybe you were in your buddy's basement?
1: You know what? It felt somewhere in between, because you could tell it was his studio, his space. Everything was just like he wanted. It wasn't a, you know, $3,000 a day studio like we spent in the 90s. It was, you know, $900, because that was the least he could charge to still keep everybody employed in his building. But so in a way, it was a lot easier, a lot more DIY than you would expect a major label record session to be. But it was super pro, totally pro. He knows his stuff inside and out. It was so, he'd made so many records, it was so easy for him to just set up and capture the band as we played. So the really cool thing is we played almost entirely live, like some vocals were overdubbed, but for the most part, the band is playing live, and that is the music on the record. You know, back in the 90s, and even since then, a lot of bands, they just piece things together. You get the drums, then you add the bass, then you add the guitar. But this record is played all at once with these, you know, sound waves bouncing around the room all at the same time. And there's something that happens when that is able to occur. And there's a liveness in the room and a togetherness, and it sounds like the band is live and together. And that's what we're going for. And, you know, I think it's all over the record, that feeling.
0: For those just tuning in, we're speaking with Clark Vogler from the band Toadies, playing tonight at the Hootchinanny Festival, the very first night of the festival lineup. Tonight is Lit, Toadies, Cracker. We've got Rudy Nuno and the Broadcasters, Losers Club, Prophet and Thieves, and so many great vendors and so much going on for the Hootchinanny Festival starting tonight. And what can we expect from Toadies at this show? You know, what might be a little bit different from the 90s to now for you guys as far as live performance goes?
1: Well, you know what? Since the 90s, almost every tour until this year, we lean heavily on the Rubberneck record. And that's the record that sold a million copies in the 90s. It has the hits that, that people might know. Like I said, typically since then, we lean heavily on that record. But this year, we're really proud of The Charmer. And so we're leaning on that record. And that's new for us to play so much new material. But the cool thing is the audiences are bigger than ever. There's more young people there. And we're talking teenagers, 20s. They're there with, you know, either but with their friends or they're very often with their parents, their older brothers. But the young people seem as excited about The Charmer as the older people do Rubberneck. So it's been really gratifying to kind of play as much of this new record as we have been and to have the audience respond positively. Couldn't ask for anything better as a band.
0: I love that. Well, I'm stoked to see the new songs played live, and we'll be sharing them on the radio before the show. Clark, what else is up for Toadies in the future? Are you thinking about another album or, you know, big tours ahead for the next year?
1: You know, we're going to tour this record the rest of this year and hopefully part of next year. We've got some more recordings we've already done that are in the can, and we're kind of trying to figure out the plan with that. So we've got this album to work, and then we've got more already that, you know, that's ready to go after that. So we're going to hopefully be playing lots of shows in the next couple of 2 or 3 years as much as we can.
0: Incredible. Well, thank you so much for taking the time to speak with me today. The Hootenanny Festival starts tonight. I'm speaking with Clark from the band Toadies. They'll be playing along with Lit and Cracker. Clark, thank you so much.
1: You're welcome. Thank you, Hannah. We'll see you then.
0: Talking Toadies. I am so excited about their set tonight at the Hootenanny Festival. And we've got more interviews to come throughout the rest of my show. Don't forget, I am going to be at the festival this afternoon. I'm bouncing back and forth. So we're popping into the studio and I've got music playing for you guys. And then I will be live on site at the Hootenanny Festival. If anybody wants to come say hi, meet the hosts. We will be there at the WXXI and the Root booth. We're very excited about it. And yeah, more interviews to come, more music to come. Now to end off that interview, I'm going to play a song from Toadies off of their new album. Their new album's called The Charmer. This is the title track. 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
1: You're on the air with Hannah Mayer, a nice string of songs there. Zach Bryan with Plastic Cigarette. Jade Bird, Burn the Hard Drive. Tom Petty and the Heartbreakers with Even the Losers. And we heard Toadies, who are playing tonight at the opening night of the Hootenanny Festival, and their new song, The Charmer. We got a little Avett Brothers and Mike Patton coming up next on The Root.

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That was Rachel Sumner and Traveling Light with So What. The Byrds, You Ain't Going Nowhere, from 1968, off of one of my favorite albums, Sweetheart of the Rodeo. And Avett Brothers and Mike Patton with their song Received, starting off our set there. 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It's Afternoons with Hannah Mayer on WRUR, FM and HD Rochester, WITH, FM and HD 1 Ithaca. 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Moving into our next hour here, more music coming your way. Don't forget, we're highlighting interviews from bands playing at the Hootenanny Festival on my show this afternoon. So I spoke with Toadies in the last hour, and we're going to be speaking with Lit coming up. I'm very excited to see both of them playing tonight in Fairport, again, at the Hootenanny Festival, and along with Cracker and some great local bands. I'll tell you more about it as we move and groove throughout our afternoon. I'm going to start us off with a little Presley Haley. This song's called Mountain Daughter on The Root.

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That's a brand new release from local band Drew Kadu and the Blackouts. They're going to be playing on Sunday for the Hootchinanny Festival, one of the local bands featured there. Sunday is also Modest Mouse and Joy Wave. Saturday is going to be My Morning Jacket and Guster, along with some great local bands. I'll keep you posted on that as we go throughout. I got one from Sydney Irving coming up next. She's from Syracuse, another local artist. It's called You Can't Forget About Me. 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

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And we're going to get back into the tunes. Jordana is going to come up next. This song's called Burning Me Down.

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You're on the air with Hannah Mayer. That is Modest Mouse with Picking Dragon's Pockets. Wilson Pickett with Mustang Sally and Jordana with Burning Me Down. Some Sleater-Kinney, Deep Sea Diver, and Violet Grohl coming up in your next set on The Root.

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That's Violet Grohl with Applefish, Deep Sea Diver with Billboard Heart, Sleater-Kinney with Needlessly Wild. Don't forget, we are at the Hootchinanny Festival all weekend. You can go to hootchinanny.com to see the lineup and all of the great bands playing. Tonight is the opening night. And if you're on your way there right now, come over and say hi to me. Yes, I am I am popping into the studio remotely, and I am also on site at the festival tonight. I will be there tomorrow as well. I'm very excited about it and to just talk about the bands and meet all of you. So make sure you come over to our booth and pop in and say hi. In our next set here, going to start off with some Twin. This song's called Fate Euphoric. You're listening to The Root.

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0: Eddie Vedder there, You've Got to Hide Your Love Away, REM with Man on the Moon, and Twen with Fate Euphoric. 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It's Afternoons with your host Hannah Mayer on WRUR FM and HD Rochester, WITH FM and HD 1 Ithaca. 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WRUR is a broadcast partnership of the University of Rochester and WXXI Public Media. We've got a few minutes of news coming your way, and then we've got more music, and I've got another interview with one of the bands playing the opening night of the Hootenanny Festival tonight. 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
1: Live from NPR News in Washington, I'm Janine Hurst. Luigi Mangione has pleaded guilty to federal stalking charges in a New York courtroom today connected to the shooting death of United Healthcare CEO Brian Thompson. NPR's Brian Mann was in the courtroom and has more.
2: Speaking in federal court, Luigi Mangione told the judge, "I knew what I was doing." He said, "I shot Mr. Thompson in Manhattan and he died." When the judge asked Luigi Mangione how he pleaded, Mangione said guilty. Sentencing in this case is now set for December. According to the judge, the prosecution has recommended a sentence that would be more than 20 years behind bars, but the judge said repeatedly that the exact penalty that she hands down could be very different.
1: NPR's Brian Mann reporting from New York. Federal regulators have opened a probe into so-called mention markets. As NPR's Bobby Allen reports, it's a type of prediction market betting that allows people to wager on the words spoken by the president, executives, and sportscasters during live and even sometimes pre-recorded events.
3: Mention markets have surged in popularity on sites like Kalshi and Polymarket, despite critics who say the markets are easy to rig. Now, the Commodity Futures Trading Commission has opened a review of this type of betting as regulators determine if the markets are susceptible to manipulation. That's according to two sources with direct knowledge of the probe who were not authorized to speak publicly. In response, Kalshi has removed all mention markets for sports, where people were able to bet on whether a sportscaster would say things like MVP or jump shot or overtime. The new review follows the revelation that President Trump's teleprompter operator had been profiting off the president's words on Kalshi. Bobby Allen, NPR News.
1: 5 years ago, the Taliban seized power in Afghanistan, vanquishing Western-backed Afghan forces as U.S. forces withdrew nearly two decades after it first invaded. NPR's Dia Hadid has more.
4: The Taliban's unexpectedly swift seizure of Afghanistan hastened the U.S. withdrawal, leading to thousands of Afghans trying to flee. Afghanistan is now far more peaceful, but desperately poor. Some half of the population of 40 million people need aid. Millions are hungry. But the US and much of the West have dramatically reduced aid. And hundreds of health clinics have shuttered this year, meaning women and babies are now more likely to die. The Taliban have imposed increasingly hardline rules. Most girls cannot attend school after grade 6, cannot work in most professions, and have little right to leave a violent spouse. Adding to the crisis, Iran and Pakistan have expelled some 6 million Afghans, overwhelming services in an already devastated country. Dia Hadid, NPR News.
1: Preliminary closing numbers on Wall Street, the Dow down 107, NASDAQ down 73, S&P 500 down 13. 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

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You're listening to WRUR WITH, your local public radio station. Guster there with Satellite. Maren Morris, her new release, Hard Liquor and Soft Rock, and King Tough with Twisted on a Train. Guster will be playing as part of the Hootchinanny Festival tomorrow. That's right, they're playing with My Morning Jacket. We've also got some great local acts like Tommy Burnett's All-Star Cavalcade of Scoundrels, Grace Bowers, Head to the Roots, Isotopes, Ocular Panther, and Candy. And I'm going to break the fourth wall on Candy for a second here. That is my alter ego. So if you are heading out to the festival and you're there early, I'll be playing around 2 o'clock. And I'll also be there as part of WXXI and a part of The Root for our booth. So please come over and say hi. I love meeting our listeners. I'm going to be just wearing a lot of hats that day and having a lot of fun. So I would love to meet some of you if you are out there. And if you're just tuning in, we are featuring some interviews that I've done over the past couple of weeks with some of the headliners. So we'll hear that up in our basically about halfway through this hour. So stick around and keep your dial tuned to 88.5, 90.1, The Root.

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0: You're on the air with Hannah Mayer. I'm speaking with AJ Popoff from the band Lit. They're playing tonight for the Hootenanny Festival. It's our big kickoff for this awesome festival. So many great bands are on the opening night tonight. Lit and Cracker, Toadies, Rudy Nuno and the Broadcasters, Losers Club, Profit and Thieves, and a great big weekend ahead of us. Tomorrow is going to be My Morning Jacket and Guster. Sunday, Modest Mouse and Joywave, and so many great locals. But right now, like I said, we got AJ on the line. Hi, AJ. How are you?
1: What's up, Hannah? Yeah, we're kicking off night one. It's gonna be fun.
0: I know. I am so excited. I had the organizers on my show a couple of weeks ago, and they are stoked about it. I'm stoked. The community's stoked, and we're really excited
1: to. We're stoked.
0: Yes.
1: Yeah.
0: Have you guys played Rochester before? I'm sure you have.
1: Yeah. I mean, we've, many times, and it's I'm trying to think of, it's always so hard to like to wrap my head around, you know, different areas that we've played, you know, and love, but definitely Rochester. I want to say we did like MTV Campus Invasion. I feel like might have gone through Rochester, and hey, or am I confusing it with something else? I might be, but either way, we I think we have multiple times, but we're excited to get there for the Hootenanny.
0: Well, I'm so excited to see you guys for so many reasons. I mean, you're a great band, and I think most of our listeners would know your big hit song, which is My Own Worst Enemy, which I am a huge fan of that song, and I think a lot of people have. We've grown up with it. We know the lyrics. We've been singing it our whole lives. When you guys...
1: You've lived those lyrics, haven't you?
0: Yes, I have, yes. As a young kid trying to learn how to skateboard and trying to be cool, that was definitely on my skateboard playlist.
1: Oh, I love it. Awesome.
0: So when you guys wrote and recorded that song, did you think that this would still be connecting with people nearly three decades later? Or were you not really thinking much about the longevity of it?
1: Right. I mean, when we wrote the song, we honestly didn't know that it would connect with anybody other than our close friends. You know, when you're sort of like, you know, we grew up together. We all went to high school together. And obviously Jeremy, the guitar player, is my brother. And we had already been a band for so long. And we wrote that song. We had a couple of friends that were just like, oh, actually our tour manager at the time was like, I'm not so sure. I don't really like it. And we're like, ah, really? Okay. We played it live. And then we had another friend's band called Zebrahead, you might've heard of. And those guys were at the show and they were all about it. And they said, that song's going to be massive. And we're like, really? Well, I don't know about that. We'll see. And sure enough, yeah, like, you know, of course we were just lucky enough, you know, that for it to come out and for, you know, radio to play it. And, you know, the song at the time went number one. It was number one for 11 weeks. And that just blew our minds. And so for us, that was like, I mean, shoot, that's enough. We're like, this is like one of those dream come true moments. Next thing you know, MTV's playing our video like all the time or on TRL. And yeah, it was a whirlwind. And then it's crazy. I think, you know, when you really listen to the lyrics and just the vibe of the song, it's just a, you know, it's a party anthem. And it's, you know, college kids and high school kids for that matter. I mean, we were all there at one point in our lives, and it's kind of the irony there is that really we're sort of the same guys that we were then. Something about being in a band and touring and, you know, being with the same guys you started out with, it's like you kind of get frozen in time in a way. And I feel like that song sort of did the same thing. And I think, you know, people, when it comes to relating to going out and raging with your friends and, you know, the next day going, oh no, what'd I say? What'd I do? And like, and, you know, get a little bit of that sort of morning after walk of shame sort of feel. And it's something that a lot of people relate to. And then you get the world of TikTok and, you know, how social media is now, and people want to start using that sound and, you know, throwing it up with just doing the same crazy stuff. And so for us, it's been great. You know, we tour like crazy and definitely noticed, you know, sort of a new wave of Lit fan coming through. And, you know, that the demographic goes, you know, it's everything from little kids and college kids and, you know, and their parents that grew up on it too. So it's been, you know, we've been super lucky to still be doing this and to have, you know, music that, I don't want to use the word brand, but in a way, you know, so before you had cell phones and before you had, you know, all the distractions, you had MTV and you had the radio, and that was something that we feel fortunate to have been a part of.
0: Yeah, you know, back in the 90s, often success meant you're getting signed to a major label, but today, artists can build huge careers through social media. Do you think that that's made it easier, harder, or is it just different for new bands starting off?
1: I mean, I guess it sort of depends who you ask. I would say the big difference is a lot of the controls in the hands of the artists, you know, and it's pretty much a matter of, from what I've, you know, learned over just going through the many changes in this business, it's whatever you want to put into it. You know, the harder you want to work, the more you're going to, you know, and the more people you're going to reach and the more you're going to get out of your career. But laziness never, you know, just even though it's a little easier to just be wherever you are and have a cell phone in hand and you can get the most of the job done, you know, it's made it much easier for artists in that sense. But, you know, because when we were coming up, it was real frustrating and it was super difficult to get like the attention of, you know, one of the major record companies that you sort of, without them, you weren't going to get heard, you know, by anybody other than wherever you showed up to play a concert. You know, there's pros and cons. I think we've lost a little bit of that one-on-one personal connection, you know, where you're actually like, you play a show and you walk out and you shake the hands and you talk to everybody that was at the show and you get a little feedback and you sort of connect and then you move on to the next venue and you just sort of, you know, you had to do that on a regular and that's how you build your following. And then, you know, of course, radio helps so much too, but you know, a little bit of that mystique is gone. You can't hate on it. It's just different. You know, we still embrace it. You know, we get on board, we do some of the TikTok stuff when it's fun and it makes sense for us. But it's awesome to be able to go out and, you know, we toured probably more in 2025 than we probably toured in the past like decade. So it's definitely fired up and, you know, people love the 90s, 2000s and it's killer. It's exciting for us too.
0: Amazing. So a lot of people, like I was saying, you know, people can get a song to go viral on social media and that's how they start their big break. And so many bands are doing that now. But yeah, There's also a lot of growing pains that go along with that. It could work out in your favor or maybe not so. And a lot of artists have been speaking out against labels and encouraging younger bands to release their music on their own. Was there anything that you could say was maybe not a mistake, but something that you would have done differently coming up and getting thrown into such a fast-paced business environment?
1: I mean, not really. I think the one thing about this business has kind of always been this way. You know, as many changes that have happened, it's always been an experiment, you know, when it comes to art, especially, you know, with music, there really are no rules. So the more you just go with create music that sort of represents what you are, what you're about, what you grew up listening to. And for us, it was such a wide variety of, you know, genres and bands. And we just sort of, the melting pot of that became who we were. But as far as making mistakes, I think if you don't make mistakes, you're not going to grow. So I think, you know, I bring on those over, you know, I still do. We make mistakes all the time, but you don't really necessarily know. My mistake might work for someone else. You know what I mean? So you can't really write a rule book and there's no formula to it. So I think, you know, I guess if there's one thing I would change would be, like you said, it moves so fast. So it's like a lot of those moments and a lot of that journey where you're like, you're just like looking ahead and you're looking up and you just want to get, you want to go higher and higher and higher, but you sometimes forget to like really take in like the moment and like what's happening and like what you have achieved. So I think every little baby step is like, you know, if I had to, you know, give some advice to a young new artist, I'd be like, it's not all about that end goal. You know what I mean? It's the whole journey. And I would just say, just to like, you know, when you're having a good show or when you're talking to a cool fan, just like really like get in the moment and stop thinking about tomorrow and what's coming up.
0: So what keeps the show exciting for you? You know, you've obviously got some big hits and people want to hear them. So you've been playing those same songs for quite a bit of time. How do you continue playing them and still be excited about them?
1: Well, you know, like along the way, it has been a lot of years. We've been a band for so many years that like our catalog just keeps getting bigger and bigger. And we've got, you know, a brand new record we're working on right now that we've sort of been leaking out some of the songs that we've been playing a couple live. And that to me keeps it exciting too. Cause we, you know, of course we're going to play the songs that people, you know, if you're a fan from, you know, 99, 2000, you only know the songs that were on MTV and whatnot. You're still going to hear those songs, but we trickle in a little bit of what we're doing now, which is not a whole lot different. But I think it's just that the excitement of getting on stage, like I was saying, being frozen in time. Every time we, you know, get on stage with the guys I've been playing with my whole life, it sort of takes us back every time. Like the energy, the excitement, the connection with the crowd, and that adrenaline, you know, rush and the exchange back and forth from the crowd to the band. I think that's sort of a reset button every time we get up. I'll just say it doesn't get old, even though we do. Years go by. You know, I still feel like it's, man, music's so awesome in that sense. Like you could be, whether you're in a band or not, you hear, I'm sure sometimes you get in your car and you hear a song on the radio and you're like, oh my God, I remember when I heard this song and me and my friends were doing this or that. You know what I mean? It's like kind of like how movie soundtracks work. And it just kind of gives you a certain feeling, you know, that takes you back to when things were a certain way that you want to indulge in. So I think, you know, that keeps us going and I think that's part of the reason there's a resurgence of a lot of the, you know, bands from that time, because, you know, the world was seemed like such a more simple time and like a friendly place. And there wasn't as much just being thrown at you on a daily where you're just like like stressful world events and things that are going on, like that time period was a good place to escape to, you know. I love it. I love it. And I think it's good for people to get out and watch live music and forget about all the drama in the world and just be hanging out with people that are music fans too, you know?
0: Absolutely. I mean, that's, I think, why we all go to concerts, to just sort of forget about what's going on in our day-to-day, enjoy the music, and lose ourselves for a little bit.
1: Of course. Yeah. Makes a difference.
0: Absolutely. So I'm curious to hear what you guys think about some of the big bands that have been emerging. You know, like I was saying, a lot of them have been kind of social media sensations, but there are so many bands now that fit into your category of music. Is there any like newer band that you or the rest of the band have been enjoying and listening to quite a bit?
1: You know, I'm so bad at I'm so bad at remembering names of bands and whatnot, but yeah, there's a lot of cool stuff. A lot of people given the new tools to like make music at home and so much accessibility to like plugins and things to create sounds, and the production is like, you can definitely hear the influence of like, you know, 90s, 2000s and a lot of the new stuff. But then I think it's kind of like the way our new music is, and we're just sort of taking this approach like, all right, well, we're still making music like this, but we're loving some of the approach, like production approach, where it just sounds, you know, you hear the familiarity, but then there's like a little bit of a new, like fresh feel to it. And I think I hear bands like, you know, first one that popped in my head, because I was just driving my dogs to the groomer, mm-hmm. and that band Maneskin came on. And I think, you know, they have a really cool sound. I feel like, you know, I don't know if you guys are playing Maneskin, but you hear it come on, and you're just like, all right, that voice is very unique, and it sort of like sticks, you know?
0: Yeah. They're a cool band.
1: A lot of good music.
0: Yeah. So you said that you guys are currently working on another album?
1: Yeah, we've been working on it for, I would say, in about the past year. We're pretty close to finishing it, working with a couple others. One of the same guys that we co-wrote and produced our last song with, an artist called Youth Here. He's an up-and-coming artist as far as, he's done a lot of cool stuff, but as far as his solo stuff is coming out. And so we've been working with him again, and it's, you know, it's that thing I was talking about, just really, he's a little more new school and we're old school, and you combine the two, and it's just like this really cool magic that happens, and that's why we sort of stuck with it.
0: So what kind of sounds are you guys putting into this album? Are you trying to continue the same, you know, the like Lit's sound? We all know that what you guys sound like as a band. Or are you thinking maybe you want to try something different? Maybe there's a didgeridoo? I don't know.
1: Love didgeridoo. We haven't thrown any of that in yet, but there are, you know, there's more, it's basically, if you listen to Lit, you know, My Armored Enemy era, you know, we were four guys plugged in, turned up as loud as the amps go. And it's pretty much what you heard in the rehearsal space is what we captured. You know, we didn't add a whole lot of bells and whistles production wise, but I think, you know, now we've taken sort of that classic Lit thing but there's more layers for sure. And there's more, I would say, a little more dynamic. There's more dropouts, a little more room for a little more air. We have a new ballad that's a kind of more of a chill slow or song that we've always had something kind of slower, like just Miserable on that Place in the Sun record, but and then to follow the other records as well. But this one, I just think it we've gotten a little deeper. You know, it just sounds a little bit more hard to explain. It's really hard to explain your own music, but I mean, I think people just the feedback we've gotten live. We're, you know, a lot of times people go to concerts and they don't want to hear songs they've never heard before. They don't want to hear the new ones, you know. And we still typically go out and we'll meet fans afterwards and in passing, or we'll go out and just mingle with people just to see what they, you know, what they thought of the show. And the most of the feedback we've been getting is you guys sounded great, but I really love the new stuff. So it's I think people are pleasantly surprised that it's not just, you know, we don't waste our time writing songs just for the sake of writing songs. Like if we start writing something and it doesn't have like a magic quality or a big hook or something, we just abandon it. And so, yeah, we got a batch of songs that are, I feel like each one is at a special moment. We were writing it and enough to where we finished it and excited enough to want to play it live. So it's definitely next level for us. And I think it's every bit as cool, if not cooler. It's just got more, a little more going on, a little more to offer.
0: Awesome. Well, tonight is the opening night of the Hootenanny Festival. I'm speaking with AJ Popoff from Lit, with some great bands along with Toadies, Cracker, Rudy Nuno and the Broadcasters, Losers Club, and Prophet and Thieves. AJ, thank you so much for talking with me today.
1: Appreciate you. Looking forward to it.
0: What an absolute pleasure to be able to speak with the band Lit. They're playing the opening night tonight of the Hootenanny Festival, along with Toadies and Cracker. Some great local bands, too. Rudy Nuno and the Broadcasters, Losers Club, and Prophet and Thieves are all playing. And I am there. I'm here right now. So if you are in the festival, if you're listening, if you're on your way, come over and say hi. We are so excited to be part of such a great event right here in Fairport. And I've got more music coming your way. Another band that's playing the festival, they're playing tomorrow. My Morning Jacket will start off that on our next set. 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

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The American folk rock duo of Emily Salyers and Amy Ray take the stage with opener Trina Mead, Sunday, August 23rd at Beacon Skiff in Lafayette. 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
2: 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Stephen Sanchez there with Sweet Love. Weezer with the Sweater Song. We had Goose with Good to Be. Mitski, Where's My Phone? And My Morning Jacket with one of their older songs, Wordless Chorus. My Morning Jacket is playing tomorrow as part of the Hootenanny Festival. We're featuring our interviews. We're featuring bands from the festival today on my show. And I'm there right now. We're remoting in on the airwaves here, and I'm there meeting and greeting people. So please come over and say hi if you end up at the festival this evening. We are going to take a little news break right now. NPR is going to tell us what's going on in the world. And then we'll come back, and I've got more music, more updates, and just more fun stuff for the rest of your afternoon. I hope everyone's having a great Friday. 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
3: Live from NPR News in Washington, I'm Ryland Barton. Lawmakers and families are highlighting poor conditions on board the aircraft carrier USS Lincoln. It'll soon be replaced in the Middle East. Steve Walsh of member station WHRO has more.
4: A defense official told NPR that the Navy is sending the carrier USS Washington to relieve USS Lincoln. The Lincoln has been at sea continuously for over 250 days, breaking records set during the COVID era, when ships were intentionally kept away from ports. Democratic lawmakers are demanding answers from the Pentagon after reports of food shortages and lack of adequate mental health care on board the carrier. CENTCOM says a sailor was rescued after falling overboard August 3rd. Supply lines have been stretched as the Navy's hub in the region at Bahrain has been under periodic attack since the start of the war with Iran. For NPR News, I'm Steve Walsh.
3: President Trump today dismissed reports that families of service members on board the Lincoln are concerned for their loved ones' health and safety.
5: Well, no, that ship is moving. No, they're not. That ship is moving right now, or very shortly, and it's being replaced with another very similar ship.
6: Has the deployment
5: gone on too long? No. Not nearly long enough.
3: Luigi Mangione, the 28-year-old accused of killing a healthcare executive on a Manhattan street, pleaded guilty to stalking charges in federal court today. He was charged in connection with the December 2024 shooting death of UnitedHealthcare CEO Brian Thompson. Sentencing will happen at a later date. Earlier this year, a federal judge struck down charges that might have brought the death penalty. Retail sales fell more than forecasters expected last month. NPR's Scott Horsley reports.
7: Retail sales fell by 0.6% last month as consumers dialed back their spending on both cars and appliances. Internet sales also fell during July, partly because Amazon moved its Prime Day promotion up into June this year. Spending was also down at gas stations and grocery stores, which was mainly the result of lower prices. Spending at restaurants and clothing stores rose last month. Oil prices are mixed after two tankers from the United Arab Emirates were attacked while trying to cross the Strait of Hormuz. Retail gasoline prices showed little change overnight. AAA says the average price of regular gas is hovering around $4.07 a gallon. Scott Horsley, NPR News, Washington.
3: Colombia is still grappling with the aftermath of a 7.4 magnitude earthquake that struck Monday. Authorities have confirmed at least 281 dead and nearly 100,000 affected. Hundreds remain missing. Colombian President Abelardo de la Espriella has promised a strong government response. Aid groups are also crucial as resources are spread across urban and remote areas. The disaster follows recent earthquakes in Venezuela, raising concerns about donation fatigue. Major U.S. U.S. stock indexes edged back today. 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

0: wasn't scared.
1: You're tuned into WRURWITH, The Root. My name is Hannah Mayer. I'm your host every afternoon until 6 o'clock. That was Joy Wave with Scared. They are from Rochester. They are playing on Sunday as part of the Hootenanny Festival. Great, great lineup this year. Other bands playing on Sunday that are local, let's highlight those. Public Water Supply, Smilo and the Ghost, The Beard and the Bird, and Drew Kadoo and the Blackouts, all local bands. They will be there Sunday. The local bands for Saturday are Candy, Ocular Panther, The Isotopes, Head to the Roots, and the local bands for tonight are Losers Club, Prophets and Thieves, and Rudy Nuno and the Broadcasters. Some great, great bands. We hope to catch you out there. We are there at the festival now. Please come say hi, see the booth. We've got some stickers and some fun stuff to give away. And in our next hit here, going to start off with the Black Keys. This is You Got to Lose on The Root.

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One of my new favorite bands, that is the band Pigeon and their song Miami. Just a good time. They've got a lot of great songs. That album is really good. Stevie Wonder before that was Signed, Sealed, Delivered. I'm Yours and the Black Keys, You Got to Lose. Some Charlie Crockett, J.D. McPherson, and local band Public Water Supply in our next set, On the Route.

That was Public Water Supply with their song Easy Street, and they're going to be playing at the Hootchinanny Festival on Sunday, and that's the big headliners for Sunday are Modest Mouse and Joy Wave, some great headliners this year for the festival. Before that was J.D. McPherson, I Wish You Would, and Charlie Crockett, Kentucky Too Long. Noah Kahan coming up next. 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

That was Gray Delisle and Les Green. I'm Gonna Let You Call Me Baby. We heard King Floyd with Groove Me and Noah Kahan with The Great Divide. My name is Hannah Mayer. I'm your host here with you, 2 to 6 p.m. Monday through Friday. And tomorrow, don't forget about my specialty show from noon to 2. We're counting down the top 10 songs of the week from noon to 1 and then from 1 to 2. It is an entire hour of local bands. Speaking of local bands, there's some great local bands playing the Hoochinanny Festival this weekend. It kicks off tonight. It's all happening in Fairport. Great, great locals, like I said, but also some huge headliners like My Morning Jacket, Modest Mouse, Lit, and Toadies. You can go to hoochinanny.com and see all of the lineup there. And like I've been saying my whole show, we are there. We're there right now. We'll be there tomorrow. We'll be giving away swag, doing fun meet and greets with the hosts. We have so much planned. So we hope to see you out there. And thank you, as always, for tuning into my show. Like I said, I'll be with you for just a few more songs. I'm here till 6, so we'll round it off. And then we've got Rejuvenation coming up next. Blacks and Blues follows that. Two great shows that have been put on locally for over 40 years. Thank you so much for supporting The Root. We'll get into it. I'm going to start off our next set with the Womack Sisters. My name is Hannah Mayer, and I hope everyone has a great weekend.

it's just a love, love, love, you know. We gotta get it. I like it, I like it.

Good evening. It's 6 o'clock. My name is Scott Wallace, and welcome to Rejuvenation, a retrospective of artists and songs from the past. I'll be your host until 9 o'clock tonight. 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

Joe Tex from 1969, a 45 entitled We Can't Sit Down Now. We began tonight's program with Thank You Love by Otis Clay. That was followed by Honey and the Bees, recording out of Philadelphia, Together Forever. And finally, we heard the TSU Tornadoes out of Houston, Texas, best known as the backing band for the Tighten Up by Archie Bell and the Drells. But they did do a number of 45s on their own. Two of those were on Atlantic, and this was one of those Atlantic singles that we heard by the TSU Tornadoes, Got to Get Through to You. My name is Scott Wallace, and welcome once again to Rejuvenation. We'll be together until 9 o'clock. At that time, it'll be Doug Curry taking over as the host of Blacks and Blues from 9 until 12 midnight. So for the next several hours, we hope you'll sit back, relax, and enjoy all of the music. Let's carry on with Love Business from Dave Prater on The Root, WRUR and WITH.

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So take heed to these words and hold them ever so dear. I heard angels were from heaven, but I found my angel right here in you. That's why every time I see you, girl,

0: The Essence of Life. You're an Angel. And this is a group that was out of Charlotte, North Carolina. It also was issued on a label out of that city. It was called Saran Wrap Records. And those are actually, Saran Wrap are three separate words, believe it or not. You're an Angel by The Essence of Life. They were preceded by Dory Grayson, who was from Shreveport, Louisiana. This also made for a local label in that city, Merkle Records. Dory Grayson, with the first of three singles that she recorded, Try Love. We also heard Sam Cooke from December of 1963, There'll Be No Second Time. And this was written by his longtime guitar player, Cliff White, who was with him from the beginning of his secular career right up until the end. And we start the set off with a 1971 single on Alston Records by Dave Prater. Dave Prater, of course, the Dave of Sam and Dave, and this is the only 45 that he released as a solo artist, and the song was entitled Love Business.
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0: Songs considered from NPR Music. This week we've got transcendent ambient sounds from Adam Wiltse and Johan Johansson, a luminous cover of Neil Young's Helpless from the singer King Princess, and more. 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
1: The telephone numbers in the studio. 585-258-0283. Our toll-free line is 888-639-5613. My name is Scott Wallace. The program is Rejuvenation. Let's go now to a recording by Kelvin Grayson. This is a song composed by Randy Newman, Big Brother, On the Route, WITH, and WRUR.

Percy Sledge doing a song written by Jerry Williams, a.k.a. the Swamp Dog. You can always get it where you got it. We began the set with Calvin Grayson, as we mentioned, a Randy Newman tune entitled Big Brother, and that was released on Capitol Records, produced by David Axelrod, and the band was under the direction of H.B. Barnum. Then we heard a Bee Gees song, simply entitled Words, and they had written the song for a film that never got released, but it was recorded by them as well as many other artists, and Betty Swan had done two albums for the aforementioned Capitol Records, and this was on the second of those releases, Words by Betty Swan. And finally, we heard from the Mark IV, who worked with Roy C. over their career. He had written and produced nearly all of their recordings. Initially, the group was known as the Attractions, and then the name was changed to the Mark IV. They went over to Mercury Records and recorded a full album for that company, and then another release on one of Roy C.'s companies called Oliga in 1974, the Mark IV, Why Did You Fall in Love with Me? My name is Scott Wallace, and we are just underway on this week's edition of Rejuvenation. We'll be playing soul music just for you until 9 o'clock. Please be sure to check out Scott Regan and his program Open Tunings, heard every Monday to Friday morning from 9 until 12 noon. Monday through Thursday evening from 6 to 8, we have various shows and hosts. On Mondays is Jan Niffler, Ain't That the Way. Kelsey DeMott can be heard Tuesday and Wednesday, and Tony Brown comes in on Thursdays. Once again, all those shows air from 6 to 8 in the evening, Monday through Thursday. Mitch Ryder is going to be working with Booker T and the MGs on this 1969 recording called Wear and Tear on My Heart, on the Root, WRUR and WITH.

0: Berence Whitfield performing a Merle Haggard composition entitled Irma Jackson. Right in front of that, we heard The Techniques with a Curtis Mayfield tune. The Impressions had recorded it early on for ABC around 1961. Released a couple of singles after Gypsy Woman had become such a big hit record for the group. But here, The Techniques doing Minstrel and Queen, which they actually titled Queen Majesty, but it's one and the same song. We also heard Dorothy Ashby featured on the harp, performing Fool on the Hill with Lenny Druss on the flute, and the overall production and arrangement by Richard Evans. And we start this off with Mitch Ryder. This was recorded in 1969, a project that he did with Steve Cropper. His backup band was Booker T and the MGs. Wear and Tear on My Heart was the name of the song, which was written by what was known as We Three within Stax. It consisted of Betty Crutcher, Homer Banks, and Raymond Jackson. Mitch Ryder, Wear and Tear on My Heart.
1: Hi, this is Kevin Cubbins, your co-host on Beale Street Caravan. Next time on the program, we'll have the man behind many of your favorite hits from the golden era of Memphis soul music. I'm referring to legendary singer and songwriter Don Bryant. Also joining us on the program will be producer Scott Bomar, and author Robert Gordon will join us to talk about the history of High Records. That's all next time on Beale Street Caravan.
0: My name is Scott Wallace. The program is Rejuvenation. Let's say hello to Cliff, Dorothy, and Asa, and put the microphone in the hands of James Carr. He's going to sing She's Better Than You on The Root, WITH and WRUR.

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Ann Peebles doing a song done originally by the Gotson Brothers, You Keep Me Hanging On. And in soul circles, the best-known version would be by Joe Simon, so much so that when Ann Peebles cut this, Willie Mitchell, her producer, essentially did not change the arrangement on that Joe Simon record. It's practically the same, but the band is different, and of course, Ann Peebles on vocals, a terrific record by her, You Keep Me Hanging On. We start the set off with She's Better Than You, written by O.B. McClinton, and a song that he had first recorded in 1964 for Gold Wax, and a year later, his label mate, James Carr, recorded the same tune and issued it as the A-side of a single, James Carr, She's Better Than You. Then we heard Carla Thomas recording in Detroit, Don't Say No More. Don Davis was the producer. The drummer was Melvin Davis, who was part of a few bands, but one of them was The Eighth Day, and guitarist Ray Monette was a longtime member of Rare Earth. And then we heard the first version of a song that McKinley Mitchell recorded for Chimneyville and became a pretty big hit, southern hit, in the latter part of the 1970s. Once again, recorded it for Chimneyville, but it was initially done in 1969. McKinley Mitchell, The End of a Rainbow. My name is Scott Wallace. You're listening to Rejuvenation, a retrospective of artists and songs from the past. As we head into our second hour, let's say hello to our friends.

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Ray Charles, recorded with his band, with Emmett Dennis opening the song on the baritone saxophone, It's All Right, one of the great recordings that Ray Charles made during his tenure with Atlantic Records in the 1950s. We started the set off with Billy Ward and his Dominoes, featuring Clyde McFadder on lead vocals from 1951, That's What You're Doing to Me. Then we heard The Beautiful Tones, recording out of Chicago, King Jesus Will Roll Your Burden Away. And finally we heard the original recording of Good Lovin'. And this was done by the record came out as by Lemmy Be Good. And Good Lovin', this is, not only is it the original version, but it also has the original lyrics of the song. It was written initially by Rudy Clark, and then Art Resnick was involved with the record as well. And the Rascals, of course, recorded it, and it became a number one for the band. But they really learned their version of it from the one that the Olympics had recorded. Lemmy Snell is Lemmy Be Good's real name, and he was 17 years old when he made this record in 1965, and he would team up with two of his sisters a little bit later on, and there was a group called Lemmy and Family Cookin'. But here, Lemmy Be Good, Good Lovin'. My name is Scott Wallace. The program is Rejuvenation. The telephone numbers in the booth are 585-258-0283. Our toll-free line is 888-639-5613. Let's say hello and shout out to Sue, Jill, Tom, and the boys and girls over at Panorama Station, as well as to Jim, Mark, Natasha, and to Ben. We'd like to play Can This Be Real from the Natural Four on the Root, WITH and WRUR.

The Temptations singing Heavenly with Richard Street on the lead vocal, written and produced by Norman Whitfield. They were preceded by Dionne Warwick from 1970, Checkout Time, from the pen of Burt Bacharach and Hal David. They had control, those two had control of how this record came out, because Burt Bacharach did the arrangement and the two of them did the production on Checkout Time by Dionne Warwick. We also heard The Moments teaming up with the Whatnots. They both recorded, were recording at the time, with Stang Records, and the tune was Girls, which was a huge hit on the soul charts in the mid part of the 1970s. And we started everything off with Can This Be Real from The Natural Four, produced by Leroy Hudson. My name is Scott Wallace, and we are just past the halfway point on this week's edition of Rejuvenation. Remember, we do Rhythm and Blues every Friday here on WRUR and WITH. From 6 until 9, it is Rejuvenation. I'm followed in the booth by Doug Curry, Doug the host of Blacks and Blues from 9 until 12 midnight. Our web address is theroot.org. 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We also invite you to listen to The Soul Monologue. 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Let's say hello to the Colbers, Eric Imani, Gary Allen Tia, and Gary Weber, and carry on with Feeling Blue from Earth, Wind, and Fire on The Root, WRUR and WITH.

0: Billy Preston doing Nigger Charlie, a song that he recorded for the Music Is My Life album. He was backed up by his working band featuring George Johnson on lead guitar, and the band itself was called the God Squad, Billy Preston. We started the set off with Feeling Blue by Earth, Wind, and Fire. The song was written by Kenny Altman, who was the lead guitar player for a group called the Fifth Avenue Band that recorded one album on the Reprise record label. Some of the songs were produced by Jerry Lester and Zell Yanofsky. Both of them were members of the Lovin' Spoonful. Yester had actually replaced Zell in the band, but the two of them formed a production team that was under the umbrella of R.J. Cavallo Productions, run by Bob Cavallo. Bob Cavallo had a connection to Earth, Wind, and Fire, and it was he who suggested to Maurice White that they should record their upcoming album, which was Open Our Eyes, at the Caribou Ranch in Colorado. So you add all of those factors up, and no doubt that's how Kenny Altman's song got to Earth, Wind, and Fire. Feeling Blue, recorded at the tail end of 1973. Andrew Woolfolk played flute and saxophone on the song, and in combination with the vocals, that part was directly arranged by Charles Stepney, who was working very much with the band at this point. Then we heard My Woman's Good to Me, which was a hit on the country charts by David Houston, but here done by George Benson in 1969. The arrangement was done by Marty Scheller, who worked quite a bit with Mongo Santa Maria. You could really hear some of the Latin influence on this recording of the tune, My Woman's Good to Me. And finally, we heard Turn by Rufus, with the horns played by Seawin and the arrangement done by the band along with the Seawin horn section.
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0: My name is Scott Wallace. 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We're coming your way courtesy of The Root, WRUR FM and HD Rochester, and WITH FM and HD 1 Ithaca. Peace and Understanding is Hard to Find by Junior Walker and the All-Stars will kick off our third and final hour.